0: Fox, and this is my son.
1: Hey, I'm Jay Allen.
0: And it's just the two of us on a Saturday night.
1: We got some great classic soul and R&B.
0: Insightful interviews, the latest in the world of entertainment.
1: It's a whole lot of fun.
0: That's right, you better believe it. It's just the two of us for Saturday night right here on KMI.

0: All right, it's the Jeff Fox Show. Everybody's still talking about the movie Michael. Did you have a chance to see it? Everybody loved it. Let me go to the line right now. Hello there. What's your name?
1: My name is Kim. I'm from the Low East Side.
0: Hi, Kim. How you?
1: I'm good. Yes, I seen it yesterday, last night.
0: You did?
1: Yes. Guess what? You know what's so amazing about that movie? His nephew. I really thought Michael was there. I had tears in my eyes.
0: Wow. He looked that much like him, huh?
1: Oh, my goodness. A clone.
0: Crazy, right?
1: It was crazy. It's so worth to see it. That everybody needs to go out and see this movie. It's like seeing Michael again. It's like Michael reborn.
0: Wow. And so you really got emotionally attached in the movie.
1: Yes. Even little Michael had me crying. And you're going to cry. It's very emotional.
0: Right.
1: Especially if you're a Michael fan.
0: Exactly. It really connects with you, right?
1: Yes, it does. It brings something in you. It's hard to explain.
0: I understand.
1: But it's amazing. I don't want to talk about the movie, like tell you parts, but everyone must go see it and experience it for themselves.
0: Okay. You heard Kim. Did you see it? Are you going to see it? If you saw it, let me know. How did you like it? 855-608-2699. We're talking about that today on The Jeff Fox Show.
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0: flash it back to this week in May. In 1973, Marvin Gaye performed at the Kennedy Center in D.C., and earlier that day, they declared it Marvin Gaye Day. Okay, let's go back to this week in 1979. We Are Family by Sister Sledge reached number one. And a lot of folks don't know Luther Vandross was doing the background vocals. Was on this week in 1997 that George Clinton and the Parliament Funkadelic were inducted into the Rock and Roll Hall of Fame. Well, there you go. That's this week's Jeff Fox Flashback. You might remember it today on the Jeff Fox Show. We'll take a break and we'll be right back. Remember, hit me up on the Hot Topic line anytime, 855-608-2699. Let's take a break.
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3: Somebody's pulling me close to the ground. I ain't panicked. I've been here before. Seems like only yesterday when I got up on that stage in front of that crowd and showed them who was who and what was what. Man, look at these suckers. I ain't no rapper. I'm a hustler. Just so happens I know how to rap. Okay, I'm reloaded.

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4: I'm Ree Harris with BIN News Now. Gas prices are still soaring at the pump. AAA reports the national average is at $4.39 a gallon. Illegal crossings at the southern border are down as ICE raids continue all over the nation. Hundreds of people are protesting the efforts.
5: Would mean an increase in targeting immigrants in the region, increased violence against them, increased threats to their safety, and we want to resist that.
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1: It's time for the Community's Choice to let you know about some of the upcoming events in the community. I'm Kim Yohaley. 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Bishop Harding Smith and Minnesota Acts Now presents Jumping Meetup at Sky Zone in Edina on Saturday, May 30th at 2 p.m. For more information and to sign up, Bishop Harding Smith, 612-735-4828. 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I'm Kim Yohaley. 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

0: like I'm Young Thug too. 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
0: 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I was about to, but you convinced us. Should I decorate her walls or log off to Pinterest? Never too late to meditate on emotional attachments. Even if I fall short from my distractions.

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1: 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Just left V Live. Atlanta could never die long as. 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

0: That's Big Moochie with Ice Cream Man. It's 89.9 KMOJ celebrating 50 years on air. What up, though? It's the original dollar. It's Double OG Radio. 612-377-3456. 612-377-3456. That's the number to know to get involved with the show. Make sure you hit my line, Joe. I got a lot of music on the way, but stay tuned. Don't go nowhere. I'll be right back. I got to pay a couple of bills, and then we're going to get into this Megan Thee Stallion, Klay Thompson catastrophe. Y'all stay here. Don't go nowhere, man.
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It's your boy, the original Dollar. It's Double OG Radio. Make sure you follow me online, Double OG Dollar. I'm live on TikTok right now if you want to see all this goodness all on your phone. You know what I'm saying? All this sexy chocolate. You can check me out. Double OG Dollar. Don't do too much, though, because my daughter, she my moderator, so you know what I'm saying? Don't be doing too much. You feel me? Also, make sure you follow me on TikTok, Double OG Dollar. We just heard from Cardi B. Y'all know she and Stefan Diggs named they baby Brim. Yeah, that's the name of their baby Brim. I don't know what's up with this Suwu baby name, but you know, hey, you name your baby whatever you want because that's your baby. But rumors are that Stefan Diggs and Cardi B is getting back together, man. Yeah, they were seen together backstage at a concert, all smiles and giggles as they co-parented. Cardi B said the door is always open, but you know, it was just too much. I couldn't trust them. I had to fall back. And we gonna see where it goes. So, man, I don't know, man. We got some reuniting going on between Cardi B and Stefan Diggs. It might be a chance for Megan Thee Stallion and Klay Thompson to reunite. But if a shorty told me she wants $700,000 a month to be with me, it's cheaper prostitutes out there. I'm just saying, $700,000 a month to be with you, that it don't, I mean, what are you spending $700,000 a month on? Seriously, like what can you spend $700,000 a month on? I don't know. Listen, I got some more music coming up. I just had to get that off my chest, man. It's Double OG Radio, just the original Dollar. If you got $700,000 to spend on your lady every month, I guess you got plenty money. Like Ply say, you know what I'm saying? Plenty money.

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I'm in force, lit up the city when I got a torch. 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
2: Yeah. 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
5: I'm Ree Harris with BIN News Now.
6: I think that's fraudulent. That's terrible.
5: The collapse of Spirit Airlines is reportedly due to doubling jet fuel prices during the Iran war.
7: I don't receive any news. I don't receive any alert in my phone. And I don't know what I'm doing right now.
5: The budget carrier has canceled all flights and is going out of business. The shutdown will affect 17,000 employees, many of them Black and Latino. You're celebrating a birthday this weekend. Happy birthday.
8: This is a man's world.
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10: Oh,

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She make it. She make it clap, clap, clap. She make it clap, clap, clap. She make it clap, clap, clap. 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She make it clap, clap, clap. She make it clap, clap, clap. She make it clap, clap, clap. 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

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She make it clap, clap, clap. She make it clap, clap.

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Icy as a hockey ring, Philly flyer. When I bought the Rolls Royce, they thought

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1: It's time for the Community's Choice to let you know about some of the upcoming events in the community. I'm Kim Yohaley. Leaders Are Readers presents Tiffany Hammond as she reads from her book, Day With No Words. It takes place Saturday, May 2nd, 11 a.m. to 1 p.m. at JK Movement, Jimmy Lee Recreation Center, 1063 Iglehart Avenue in St. Paul. 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JBM presents The City. 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Bishop Harding Smith and Minnesota Acts Now presents Jumping Meetup at Sky Zone in Edina on Saturday, May 30th at 2 p.m. For more information and to sign up, Bishop Harding Smith, 612-735-4828. 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I'm Kim Yohaley. 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
9: Oh.

I seen pastor sinning. 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She asked how I am, I said calm. 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If you got a friend for my friend, then bring it. 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

I'm about to roll some. I got the boy Lucci with me. We might come in there and take like a rock, like lay everybody down.

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1: It's time for the Community's Choice to let you know about some of the upcoming events in the community. I'm Kimyo Haley. Leaders Are Readers presents Tiffany Hammond as she reads from her book, Day With No Words. 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JBM presents The City. 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Bishop Harding Smith and Minnesota Acts Now presents Jumping Meetup at Sky Zone in Edina on Saturday, May 30th at 2 p.m. For more information and to sign up, Bishop Harding Smith, 612-735-4828. 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I'm Kimyo Haley. 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

I'm a watch, wish I could buy a time back. 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

0: 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There's nothing like it.
1: Yeah. Yeah, yeah. Oh, yeah, yeah. Oh, you know I just be getting out my body sometimes. It's just matching up to my aesthetics, but you know what I'm saying? My don't need to be appreciating it. It's cool.

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1: He's on. Yeah. Brown. I was bad at school. Now I'm trying to dodge a sin. Just

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1: It's time for the Community's Choice to let you know about some of the upcoming events in the community. I'm Kim Yohaley. Leaders Are Readers presents Tiffany Hammond as she reads from her book, Day With No Words. It takes place Saturday, May 2nd, 11 a.m. to 1 p.m. at JK Movement, Jimmy Lee Recreation Center, 1063 Iglehart Avenue in St. Paul. 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JBM presents The City. 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Bishop Harding Smith and Minnesota Acts Now presents Jumping Meetup at Sky Zone in Edina on Saturday, May 30th at 2 p.m. For more information and to sign up, Bishop Harding Smith, 612-735-4828. 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
1: It's time for the Community's Choice to let you know about some of the upcoming events in the community. I'm Kimyo Haley. 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
1: While it can improve transportation and accessibility, concerns arise in the African-American community about potential negative effects on local businesses and housing. Gentrification concerns often surface as property values may change, impacting longtime residents and businesses. Striking a balance between progress and preserving community identity is crucial. It's essential to implement policies that mitigate displacement and ensure equitable development. KMOJ, the People Station, plays a crucial role in raising awareness about these challenges, fostering discussions, and advocating for solutions that address the concerns of all community members while acting in the public interest.
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1: Can you hear me?

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What do you want me to talk about? Well, he said something that was a little bit dangerous. He told me I could talk about anything I wanted to. And you know, I am my son's mother. The man I describe in the introduction as being so decidedly different, my son. And what made the project extra special to me is I got a chance to share not only what he has meant to me, but what he has meant to a generation. As one writer said, we came from somewhere, not just from the wombs of our mothers and the seeds of our fathers, but from a long line of generations.

0: 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Glory. 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
4: 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Obeying traffic signals and signs is a small action that can make a big difference in preventing accidents. Let's work together to create a safer driving environment. Remember, following traffic signals and signs saves lives.
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0: Something's got a hold of you. That's right, y'all. Welcome to Travis's Boom Boom Room, where you're blessed and don't have to show your breasts. All right, I know you're having a good time up in here tonight, and we're going to go take a bathroom break, and we'll be right back, because Travis got to pee. Let's go. Come on. I'll see you in a minute. All right.
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1: It's time for the Community's Choice to let you know about some of the upcoming events in the community. I'm Kimyo Haley. 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Bishop Harding Smith and Minnesota Acts Now presents Jumping Meetup at Sky Zone in Edina on Saturday, May 30th at 2 p.m. For more information and to sign up, Bishop Harding Smith, 612-735-4828. 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I'm Kimyo Haley. 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

0: to the Power from On High broadcast. I'm Daphne Miller, and greetings from Greater Mount Vernon Missionary Baptist Church, where our pastor, John L. Bourne Sr., presides. We're elated that you could join us for the sermon, Don't Be a Fool, which is now in progress.
1: Luke chapter 12, and I want to start with verse 16. It's a familiar passage I want to look at once again. I shared with you before, but I want to shared from a different angle. Verse 16 in chapter 12, it says, he spoke a parable unto them, saying, the ground of a certain rich man brought forth plentifully. And he thought within himself, saying, what shall I do? Because I have no room where to bestow my fruits. And he said, this will I do. I will pull down my barns and be a greater. And there I will bestow all my fruits and my goods. And I will say to my soul, soul, thou hast much good laid up for many years. Take thine ease, eat, drink, and be merry. But God said unto him, thou fool, this night thy soul shall be required of thee. Then whose shall those things be which thou hast provided? But God said unto him, verse 20, thou fool. I want to talk today simply about don't be no fool. If you're not too busy on your mental trip or phone, I want you to look at your neighbor. Just look him in the eyes if you ain't afraid of him. And just tell him, neighbor, don't be no fool. Amen. As a small antidote is said that this family was entertaining visitors, and this family came over, and the host of the dinner told one of her sons, said, now whatever you do, when our company comes, don't say anything, because I don't want nobody to find out that you're a fool. And it says that after company had been there a while, and it said the mother left the room, and one of the visitors asked the little boy, what's your name? He didn't say anything. And said, how old are you? Said, he didn't say anything. And said, where you go to school? Said, he didn't say anything. And said, one of the visiting people said, it must be a fool or something. I said, little boy got up and ran into the kitchen where his mama was and said, Mom, I didn't say nothing. They still found out I was a fool. So I want to suggest whatever you do today, don't be no fool. I challenge you, and I raise this issue because of my interest in and my concern about this whole concept and this parable that Jesus shared with these brothers who was debating and fighting about property. And I was concerned because in the infant part of the ministry of Christ, when Jesus had given the Beatitude and he was giving early instruction to his new and his baby about to be born church. And he talks about, he warns us about some of the things that we should and should not do, and some of the things that we should and should not say. And one of the things that Jesus was very straight on and very firm when he says that it is danger to call each other a fool. But now the same Jesus who said that, who forbid it, the people who followed him and his disciples from calling their neighbors and their friends a fool, now he turns around and advocate that God himself called this man a fool. And so then it suggests to me that it's a stretch, at least in the eyesight of God, to be a fool. And when I was reading this, I detected that it must have been something very serious in this man's behavior that prompted God himself, who told us that we should not be guilty of calling each other's fools. And now he turns around in this parable and blatantly called this man a fool. And so I thought that it would be important for us to investigate this passage, to critique it and try to figure out what was going on. Because there must have been something that was very damnable for this man, or for Jesus, who had already told his boys, stay away from the word fool. And then he turns around in front of them loudly, in other words, and said that this man is nothing but a fool. And so I wanted to examine this today along with you so we can see, can't we figure out why was it that God was so prompt and so quick and without hesitation called this man a fool? Because when you look at it, a lot of his behavior, it seemed to be typical. You know, when you read it, you don't see a lot of strange things about his behavior. And matter of fact, it almost makes you suggest that if this man a fool, and then we got a whole lot of fools in our midst. Because when you read this behavior, and that must be something hidden subliminally beyond the pages in this particular text that causes him to call this guy a fool. It was a parable that Jesus told about this man, and the Bible said the man had a successful crop. I don't think God called him a fool because he had a successful crop. I mean, if you're successful in whatever your endeavor might be, that don't make you a fool. It makes you a smart person. And I don't think God called this man a fool because this man was happy that he was successful. Because if that's true, then it's a lot of happy fools. Because anytime you do something and it come out successfully, I mean, to me, it's normal to be happy. He didn't call this man a fool because he said that he was going to pull down his old barn. It stands to reason, doesn't it, that if you got so much stuff that you cannot store it anywhere, you have no place to put it, it just makes sense to build something else so you can house all of the things that God has blessed you with. So I don't think God called him a fool because he was happy and that because he would build another barn. So why did God call this guy a fool? You know, and I wanted you to help me today to see, can we understand this? Because I don't want none of my members who are in here today be guilty of being a fool. I mean, you can call me a lot of things. You can call me all types of names, but please don't call me no fool. I don't want to be no fool. And then when I look at this guy's conversation and what he was having, I'll be done in a few of y'all pray with me. The conversation that he was having with himself. When he came out and when you look at how he articulates his joy, his happiness, and his elation, the attitude that he had towards what he had. The man started talking to himself when he walked out and said, look at all this stuff I had. And then he started personalizing the fact that God himself had blessed him with everything he had. So I believe the first reason why God called this man a fool is because this man thought and acted as though that he did this all by himself. You know, he said, everything he said, it was about him, what I did and what I have. And you got to be a fool if you believe that whatever you are today in your life, however amount of success that you have, the fact that you are alive, you must be a real fool if you think that you got to where you are all by yourselves. That's why you ought to thank God every day for what he's done for you. He took us through 2019 here to 2020, and you'd be surprised how many folks think that they got here all by themselves. There's a lot of y'all out there today who think that you did it by yourself. You think you got the little job you got because you were smart. You think you got what you got because you pulled yourself up by your own bootstrap. You think nobody else had anything to do with you. You got your little schooling, got your little education, and you think that that pushed you over the edge. But the truth of the matter is there's a lot of folks who got education standing in the unemployment line. And there's a lot of people, there's a lot of folk who exercise and work out, and they take their medicine, their vitamins, and they are down on their sick bed. It was the Lord who brought you this far. And when you brag about pulling yourself up by your own bootstrap, if it wasn't for the Lord, you wouldn't even have no boots, letting on no straps to tie to pull yourself up with. So this man acted as though he did all of this by himself. The only thing he was looking at was himself. Look at this. Let's look at this again. I want you to see what he said. Verse 17, and he thought within himself. You ain't got to read this. Listen to me. I ain't going to lie to you. Saying, what shall I do? Because I have no room to bestow my fruit. And he said, this will I do. I will pull down my barns and be a greater. And there I bestow all my fruit and my good. And verse 19 said, and I will say to my soul, soul, thou hast much good laid up for many years. Take down, eat, drink, and be married. And when he got done saying that, this is when God said, you ain't nothing but a fool. Because he said, without me, you can do nothing. And this guy acted as though he done it all by himself. But today we have the same type of attitude when we turn everything around and we make it about us. And I hear people sometimes when they pray, they say stuff like, pray for me. Don't say pray for my family. Pray for me. And you can listen to that prayer when they say, Lord, bless my family. Yeah. Lord, bless my children. Yeah. Lord, guide my feet. All right. We shower and season our prayer with I, my, and mine. Like we are the only folks in the world. Lord, bless my mama. And we'll sometimes, many of us become so specific in our prayer. Lord, I want you to go to Hennepin County and go up on the third floor on room 317 and bless my mama. I mean, what kind of prayer? What if God would just do just what you told him to do? Yeah, that's mean that God will come all the way down from heaven. He'll go by all the other 49 states in the United States. He'll come all the way to Minnesota, go by all the other counties. Go by Washington County, go by Carver County, go by Dakota County, pad by Ramsey County. Come all the way to Hennepin. And then when he get to Hennepin, he go by all the other hospitals. He won't stop at Aberdeen Western, won't go to North Memorial, won't go to the Medical Center in St. Louis Park, won't go to the University, go straight to Hennepin County. And then when he get to Hennepin County, he won't stop at the first floor. He'll go by the first floor, go up to the second floor, all the way up to the third floor. And then when he get to the third floor, he'll go by all the other rooms. Go by room 10 and go by room 11, go by room 12, go by room 13 and 14 and 15 and 16, all the way to room 317 where your mama is. If you want your prayer to be answered, if you want God to recognize you as somebody that does not act like a fool, you need to take the selfishness out of your attitude. I remember when Jesus' disciples asked him, said, Lord, teach us to pray. And Jesus said to them, when you pray, say, our Father, not my Father, because you ain't the only child he got. He got some more children outside of you. It's our Father. And so this man said, I will do all this stuff. because I did all of this. He acted as though he come this far. We got to recognize, my brother and sister, that it was nobody but the Lord who brought her this far. Your mama didn't do it. Your daddy didn't do it. Your sister and brother didn't do it. It was nobody but God. The reason you laid down last night and woke up this morning, because it was God. The reason why you woke up and looked in the mirror and knew exactly who you are, it was nobody but God. The reason why you were able to have food on your in your refrigerator, clothes on your back, shoes on your feet, car to ride around in, sense in your head, because it was nobody but God. But this man acted as though he did it all by himself. And then God said, you a fool. But then also, this dude, he acted as though that material things would satisfy his soul. I want you to look at this. He wasn't talking to his body. He was talking to his soul. He acted as though that outside stuff can satisfy what goes on in the inside. He acted as though that his corn, his greens, and his pork chops, his neck bones, and black eyed peas could satisfy the soul. And he should have known that there is something that only God can satisfy. Only God can get on the inside of you and satisfy that nobody else can satisfy. God can do it. And there's something that God, you got to understand, reserved for himself. When God made man, he breathed into man nostrils, the breath of life. He blew into man after he had made him. And what God did was blew a little bit of himself into man. And the only one can satisfy that which God blew in is God himself. I don't care how much you feed yourself, you are not going to be able to satisfy the soul. Only God can satisfy the soul. He tried to satisfy something on the inside with stuff on the outside. Change start from the inside out, not from the outside in. You see, you only can satisfy the body with exterior stuff. But God reserved your soul for himself. That's why you see people who got money. They got things. They got everything. Property. But they still ain't happy. Because their body is satisfied, but their soul ain't satisfied. Because only God can satisfy the soul. That's what happened to that woman that was at the well, you know. When Jesus met her there, he said, where's your husband? She said, don't got a husband. And he said, you right, you had five, and the one you got now sure ain't yours. Matter of fact, you're working on number six. And then what he was saying to the woman, he said, I got something to give you, some water that's going to go on the inside of you. Because what you've been trying to do is solve an inside problem with outside solution. You see, this woman's problem was that every time she get dissatisfied, she would go get a man. And that man was satisfied for a while, but then she get tired of him, and then she go get another man. So she kept getting men because she was trying to, she didn't understand that her problem was on the inside, but she was trying to satisfy with stuff on the outside. And Jesus said, I want to give you something, some water wells that it will always spring up and you will always be satisfied. Some of you today, that's what's wrong with you. That's why you're so restless and so uncomfortable, because you're trying to satisfy something that only God can satisfy on the inside with outside stuff. Anytime something's going to affect you, you got to at least try to at least get it on the inside of you. I mean, your problem is on the inside. The devil don't get on you, he get in you. That's why the prophet said it's just like fire shed up in my bone, not on my bone, but in my bone. I mean, even if you're going to get drunk, you know, you don't pour liquor on your head. You drink it so it can go in your head. And you don't, you want to. some weed. You don't take weed and just lay it on your chest. You smoke it and you want it to get in your body. You know, before it make a change, you got to get on the inside of you, not on the outside of you. And so this guy needed something on the inside. He thought that his stuff that he had could satisfy the soul. He said, soul, you're going to be satisfied for many years. Many years. And God said, you're a fool, because only God can satisfy that. And I don't care what you got. If you ain't got God in your life, you ain't got nothing at all. Got to have him on the inside, because if God on the inside, it satisfies your outside. He said, tear down my old barn and build greater, because I'm satisfied. My stuff gonna make me happy. Stuff don't make you happy. Only God can make you happy. Then God said, you're a fool. And then he said, laid up for many years. My question was, what angel broke protocol and told this guy he had a long time to live? I mean, who was that transparent from heaven that they sent a note or a telegram to this guy and said, you got a lot of time to live? You got to be a fool if you think that you hold your life in your own hand. You got to be crazy if you think you are in control of your own life. This man, he didn't say, I got good laid up for a few years or tomorrow. He said, for many years. Who told him he was going to live for many years? And who told you? Many of us live as though we got many years. And you can be here today and gone today. That's why the Bible said, don't get ready. He said, be ready. He said, be ye ready, because you don't know when it is that the Lord will call you home. And this man acted as though he had a lot of years. And that's why I suggest to you today, those of you who are here today, if you don't have a church, if you have not been born again, if you don't have Jesus in your life, if you are not dedicated to the ministry, you need to do it now, because your future is not promised to you. You may be doing good today. That don't mean you're going to be doing good tomorrow. You may feel good today. It does not mean you're going to feel good tomorrow. And so he said, you're a fool if you think that you got your life in your own hand. I thank God that God got my life in his hand. I don't want to be a fool. I want you to know that I don't know what's going to happen tomorrow. All we got is today. Somebody said, tomorrow, oh, it's not promised. They said, yesterday, you're like a cancer check. And tomorrow, it's like money you didn't get yet. And so all you have is today. That's the only thing that God have given us. That's why I say often, it's the best chance you got. The best chance you got is today. It's what you do today. Tomorrow is not yours. And the good thing about it is, you can't buy a day. You can't borrow a day. I don't care how quick your hands are, you can't steal a day. Every day you have, God has to give you a day. And every day is a gift that comes from God. This man was a fool because he thought that he was in control of his own existence. He thought that he had all the answers to his life. He thought that he was able to dictate his own life, and nobody else had anything to do with what he was doing. This man thought that he did it though. He did it all by himself. He thought that he was so smart that he was able to be the reason for his own success. Well, But I want to tell you today, as I leave you, all I have, I said, my God gave it to me. All I know, God taught it to me. And what I'm doing right now, God is letting me do it. Everything that I'm going to do is going to depend on the Lord. Because all of my help, I say all of my help come from the Lord who made the heaven and the earth. Yeah, so this man said, he said, I'm going to satisfy my soul because I got everything that I need. I want to tell y'all today, only God can make me satisfied. That's why the song said, it's just like fire all shed up in my bones. Only God can do it.
0: 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You have been listening to the Power from On High broadcast. Pastor John L. Bourne, Sr. of Greater Mount Vernon Missionary Baptist Church. 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
1: We would like to greet our online visitors by saying grace, mercy, and peace be unto you from God our Father and from the Lord Jesus Christ. If all of you could please stand. For those listening online, we ask that you subscribe, tell a friend, leave a comment, share the word. So without further ado, I would like to enter the pastor and founder, Archbishop Keith T. Jenkins. Let's give him a hand. Amen. Amen.
2: Now, if you would put your hands together and give God a praise. Come on, let's praise him. Come on, praise him a little bit better. Amen. Our Heavenly Father, we are standing in the need of prayer once again. We're standing before your august body. There's nobody like your people on the face of the earth. These are precious people, people that you shed your blood for. You died and rose again to give them eternal life. This is your bride, Lord. And we ask, Father, that you would help us in this hour. Touch our minds and give us clarity of thought. Touch our lips and give us precision of expression. And touch our body. God, give us the strength to preach your word. Most of all, Father, we ask that you would anoint us. For it is the anointing that destroys the yoke. Lord, we ask that you would charge this atmosphere with your power. Make it conducive for learning and for growing. I thank you, Lord, for angels that stand beside us to give us what to say and how to say it. Lord, help me to build a bridge from this ancient book to those that are sitting here today and that are listening. Lord, let there be an alarm sound for sinners that they may come and say, what must I do to be saved? Let your word permeate this atmosphere. Let it go through the neighborhood and throughout our city. All those that are listening online, may the word of God bless them in their home, hospital, jail, overseas, different countries and neighborhoods. Father, we ask that you would work miracles in their family, in their life. Do only what you can do. And you know we'll give you all the praise, honor, and glory. It is in the name of he who lie down in the grave and rose triumphantly the third day, Jesus Christ our Lord. And the people of God said, amen. Come on, put your hands together and bless him. We're going to Canada in a few weeks, Toronto preaching, and then Jamaica, and then Brazil later on. And that's just before the men's conference. So I want to say to all the brothers, please come to Brotherhood this Saturday from 9 to 10. Mother's Day is coming, and we want to get in position to be a blessing to the mothers of the church, of our ministry. And I need all the brothers to come because we've got our men's conference the 18th and the 19th of June. And we need your help to kind of help get the word out and share the word and do whatever we've been working all weekend. We got a speaker, Bishop Clark is coming from Florida, Palm Bay, Florida. Bishop Jackson is coming from Little Rock, Arkansas. Bishop Facy is coming from Toronto, Canada. And Elder Jenkins is coming from Chicago, Illinois. And we got a lot of great seminars and a lot of great preaching going to be happening. But we need the men of the church to come and get the deposit. That what God is saying. We need you to show up and be here. So we need you to help get the word out. We got to get the flyer done this week. So we're getting all this done before we go out of the country, because when I come back, it'll be time for our conference. So I need every one of y'all to really get excited and get the word out. Amen. Could you help us do that? Thank you. Now, I see this as an investment into your life. It's going to cost airline tickets for these guys and hotel and all of that, but it is an investment I'm making in your life that you can be the head of your home and at your job and be successful so you can bless your families and you can just be whole and be all that God wants you to be. So we're bringing these men of God in to make a deposit in your life. And so we're sowing this into your life. And I don't mind, because it is necessary today that we get the information that we need to be what God wants us to be. Amen. I want to talk to you about growing in grace. In other words, grow through life instead of just going through life. Grow through life rather than just going through life. I'm going to use, for your notes, for those who are taking notes, I can give you the scripture reference, wherefore you can do your own study and perusal in your own personal devotion. I'm going to look at Philippians chapter 1 and verse 6, Ephesians chapter 2 and verse 10, Matthew 11 verse 28 through 30, and in Colossians 2, 6 through 7. In school, they tell you have 3 points or 5 points. I got 5 points today. I probably won't get through all of them. But one, would God started something in you, and he's not done yet. God started something in this young man, and he's not done yet. God started something in each one of you. He's not done yet. Number two, your identity is received, not achieved. I hope to spend a little time dealing with that, because this is so important. People struggle with identity today. And when you come to Jesus, become a believer, you receive the identity that God has given you. You can't work your way and achieve the identity. And if Satan can steal your identity, he can stop you from your purpose. He can limit you in your what God wants to do when he stop your identity or steal your identity. Number three, purpose is not pressure. This is something we need to work on. Purpose is direction. Sometimes people think about purpose, they feel pressure. I got to feel my purpose and do my purpose, and they get in this pressure cooker trying to follow purpose. But the purpose of God, God does not pressure us. God gives us direction. Number four, Jesus invites us to grow. So that's why you need to grow in grace, because number one, Jesus invites us to grow. Jesus does not invite us to perform. He invites you to grow. You don't have to perform, put on an act, put on a face. You don't have to pretend, be pretentious. You don't have to overact it out. Just be yourself. Jesus loves you. Amen. And then number five, spiritual death comes from consistency. If you want to get rooted in God, it's come from being consistent, not being perfect. Being perfect. God never called us to be perfect. He called us to progress, to get better every day. Amen. The word perfect in the King James Version, if you think of the scripture, if you'll use theologians on the side, this corrected me. That simply means mature. God wants us to mature and grow. So I've given you the scripture text. I've given you the 5 points. And I'm going to try to work through this, and I promise not to keep you all day. I believe God is up to something awesome in this place. So, but listen, a lot of us feel like we're supposed to have life all figured out by now. By a certain age, you should be well established, you say. By now, you should know your real purpose in life, and by now, you should be further along than where you are right now. And these three questions and three things that you talk to yourself about: I should be farther along, I should know what my real purpose in life, and I should be more established by it now. And what those three questions would do if you're not careful, here's what it would produce in your spirit. You start feeling, I'm behind. Everyone is doing much better than I am. You start feeling unsure of yourself. I don't know if I can do this. I'm not worthy. I'm not valuable. I'm not attractive. You feel like

don't go together. I love Jesus, I'm saved. And on the other hand, I don't have life figured out. I love Jesus and I want to go to heaven, but yet I think I should be further along right now. And what that'll do, it'll produce pressure. And so many people are dealing with unnecessary pressure. God never requires us to have everything figured out. He calls you to follow him while you're still growing. I don't have life figured out, but as I follow him, as he leads me, the old church song used to say, I will follow. I don't have to have everything figured out. I don't have to know everything, but if I just follow God and keep walking, he'll get me to where I need to be. Now, Philippians 1:6 says, being confident of this very thing, he which hath begun a good work in you will perform it until the day of Jesus Christ. He who begun a good work in you will carry it to completion, brothers and sisters. God started something in me and you, and he's not done with all of us yet. Now, this letter in Philippians was written to people who had struggles, who had disagreements, who had growth areas. But Paul still said to them, have confidence. God is still working on you. God is still working. And these people in Philippians were people like me and you. Now, Psalms 139, verse 14 is another interesting text. And David said, I will praise thee, for I am fearfully and wonderfully made. Marvelous are thy works, and that my soul know it right well. David is reflecting on how deeply God knows him. Before birth, in the womb, down to every detail, this verse isn't just about biology, it's about identity. You are not an accident, and sometimes people feel like that. Maybe I was an accident, or maybe I messed up too much. I can't produce anything. I can't go any further. I feel stuck. You're not defined by your past mistakes. You're not defined by the environment you came out of. You are intentionally designed by God, possessing purpose before you ever was performed any one duty. You had purpose when you came here. It's not about performance. And church is so full of people performing today. You can perform so much until you lose your own identity. You'll be performing. No, just be. Drop the mask, man. Lay the mask down. People accept who you are. God loves you. He created you. God made you. God gave you purpose before you was in your mother's womb. He knew who you were. So you're not an accident. You're here. Maybe your parents didn't know who you was coming, but God knew you were coming. He told Jeremiah, before you was in your mother's womb, I knew you. I ordained you. I called you to be a prophet to the nations. Now, the cold truth is this. Salvation is not just a moment. Salvation is a process. You are justified, made right in the eyes of God. You are being sanctified, continually being transformed, and you are saved. You are being saved, and you will be saved. You can say it like this. I've been saved from the penalty of sin. I'm justified. I am being saved from the power of sin. That's sanctification. And I will be saved from the presence of sin. That's glorification. Ladies and gentlemen, you're not behind anything. You're right where you need to be. If the devil started making you feel like I'm behind everybody and watching social media and on the Facebook all the time and you looking at everybody else's life, you feel like I'm behind. Why don't I have more? Why don't I have what everybody else have? And next thing you know, you fall into an ungrateful spirit and attitude. And you start feeling like I'm a failure and I can't go further. But I just come to tell you this morning, you're not behind anyone. You're in process. Right? And this Romans 8:26, listen. And we know that all things work together for the good of them that love God and to them that are called according to his purpose. Listen, all things. That means not all things are good.
But God can use all things. He uses pain. He uses mistakes. He uses delays. He uses

0: Jesus' victories for our glory, for his will, well-being. He said all things work together. It's like ingredients in a recipe. By themselves, they may not taste too good. But together, when you put all of it together, you put it all together, God is forming something purposeful and powerful in your life. It said all things work together for the good. It's not comfort. It's not convenience. It's God's purpose being fulfilled in our lives. To them that love God and are called, the promise is rooted in the relationship and the alignment with God's purpose, not just a general positive slogan. Ladies and gentlemen, brothers and sisters, this isn't God saying everything that happened is good. That would be ignoring the pain in what you're going through. It's saying, God says nothing that you go through is wasted. You may think you're going through some gratuitous things, but it's not wasted. God's going to take all of that and work it out for his will that you're going through. Even what tries to break you, delay you, or even what tries to define you, God has the ability to redeem it and restore it into his purpose. God is not frustrated with your growth. He's committed to you growing. He's committed to you being all that he wants you to be. Therefore, trust the process, man. Trust this process, sis. God will not mismanage your life. All things are working together for our good. Don't get no attitude with God. Don't back up on God. God got you in his hands, and he's not going to treat your life carelessly. All things work together for the good to them that love God. God is committed to your success in life. He's committed to me being successful in life. Your identity, ladies and gentlemen, is in Christ Jesus. You don't have to work. A car doesn't give you an identity. A house doesn't give you identity. Big titles in work don't give you no identity. Your identity is rooted in the character of who Jesus Christ is. Come on. Sometimes we let our circumstances change the way we see ourselves. We feel inferior. We don't feel good enough. We don't feel like we got what it takes. We don't feel like people love us and will receive us. We are adapting to the environment that's around us. Your environment does not change who God created you to be. I said your environment does not change who God created you to be. Don't let your environment define who you are. You are who God says you are. Don't let your environment get on the inside of you. Don't let Satan take your identity. He will defeat you. Satan would love for you to get your identity all messed up. He knows if you do, you will never fulfill and be all that God created you to be. The enemy would love for you to get confused about who you are and whose you are, to where you see yourself as a victim, see yourself limited, see yourself as nobody like me, I'm behind, I'm just a worm crawling in the dust, I'm just trying to be humble, I'm trying to serve God, poor little old me. That's the wrong identity. That's not your identity. The identity says I'm more than a conqueror. Great is he that is in me. God is on my side. I'm a warrior. I'm a giant killer. I'm an overcomer. Amen. Barrier breaker. I can do all things through Christ. I'm a son of God. I got royal blood running through my veins. I'm called out. I'm chosen by God. I'm a lively stone. I'm a holy priesthood. Come on here, church. You're not no worm in the dust. Your identity is in Christ Jesus. Listen, the enemy is not trying to hinder you from your destiny only. He's trying to steal your identity. Satan is not after your possessions. He's after your identity. If Satan can control how you see yourself and you see yourself the wrong way, then he would limit how far you go in this life. Lord have mercy. Often we adapt to the environment And we don't even realize we're adapting to our environment. It is what we've seen model growing up. It's how our friends and our neighbors lived. That can become how we see ourselves. Everybody on my block, you know, that's what they did. So you begin to see yourself like that. Everybody in my family did this. So you see yourself that way. And that environment gets on the inside of you. It can be a limited, defeated environment. And you will never rise above that if you let it get in you. It's almost like a boat in an ocean. All that water around that ocean, that little boat will float. But as soon as that water gets in that boat will begin to sink. And the minute you let your negative environment and let your where you come from get inside of you, where I don't care if you never had anybody in your family to do what God is calling you to do. God is putting something on the inside of you that you can be all that he called you to be. And so you looking at your environment and who did what, and you let that becomes your height. Well, nobody in my family went to school. That don't mean you can't go. Nobody in my family ever had a house. That don't mean God don't want you to go get you one. Nobody ever stayed married in my family. That don't mean God doesn't want you to stay married. You can't let what you see modeled around you get on the inside of you. You got to say, greater is he that is in me. I'm not letting that negative spirit, that spirit of limitation get on the inside of me. Don't let that negative environment dictate who you are. Keep your mind on what God says about you. I am the head and not the tail. I'm above only. I'm blessed. I'm blessed in the city. I'm blessed in the field. I'm blessed coming. I'm blessed going. I don't care what season it is, I'm still blessed. I'm not controlled by seasons. I'm controlled by the blessings of God in my life. The scripture tells us that the favor of God is for a lifetime. It's not for a season. The favor of God is on me for the rest of my life. Hallelujah. It's my badge. It's the thing that gets me to where I need to be. It is the favor of God. Your talent can't get you there. Your education can't get you there. Your money can't get you there. But the favor of God will get you in places that money can't take you, that your education can't take you, and that your gift and your talent, but the favor would have you showing up, because God will make a way for you when there is no way. Ephesians chapter 10, 2 and verse 10. As I begin to take this text into the laboratory, put it under the microscope, look at it under the microscope, and do microscopic study of this particular text, it blessed me so I just got lost and caught up, raptured in the word of God. Here's what Paul says, for we are his workmanship, created in Christ Jesus, unto good works, which God hath before ordained that we should walk in them. The word workmanship means, it's a Greek word called poiema. P is pronounced poiema, P-O-I-E-M-A. It's a Greek word which has genders. In Greek, the Greek letters, and I didn't take Greek, I took Hebrew when I was in college. But Greek has different genders to their words. And this is a neutered word, the workmanship. And it has nothing to do with biological. It's feminine in Greek, and it's masculine, and it's neutered. This word is neutered, workmanship. And what that means is that it's a grammatical way of speaking about it. In Greek, this word, the words that has gender. So this is a neutered word. And it simply means that it's not about the thing itself. It's about the object, who owns the thing. God created the workmanship. So it lets you know that God, intentional with the special design, crafted the workmanship. That it's not an accident that God himself did it intentionally. Before you were born, you was already created in the mind of God. Neutered noun is that grammatical category, and the focus is on the thing or the results. Example, this is God crafted work, or the workmanship, God's crafted work. A neutered noun in Greek shifts the focus from who you are outwardly to what God says, what God has made you to be. Listen, it's not about I don't have any value. That's not what that means. It's not about an interpersonal thing. It's not about less important. It simply means the word is classified in a certain grammatical category. And listen, the word is used like the emphasis is on the product, what God has made, not on the gender, a personality. It highlights the result of God's creative work. When the Bible says we are God's workmanship, the word used is actually neutered in Greek. That means the focus is not on who we are, whether we are male or female, but it's on the fact that we are something God intentionally created. We are his crafted work, his design, his creation. Listen, the Bible doesn't just say you are a person trying to figure out life. It says you are God's workmanship. And the word used means that you are something he intentionally created. Your life is not random. You are the result of a divine design. Thank God. That word in the Greek means it points to something God made. It points to something God crafted intentionally. He made it that way. It's an intentionality created. It's carefully formed. It's designed with purpose. And when the devil steals your identity, then you're walking around, and this is what this generation is struggling with. Who am I? What am I here for? But God carefully designed you and crafted you. In the New Living Translation, the word workmanship means masterpiece. We are God's masterpiece. He has created us anew in Christ Jesus so we can do the good things he planned for us long ago. Ladies and gentlemen, your identity is what Satan would love to steal. Your identity. Most people are trying to earn an identity. They're trying to earn identity through success. They're trying to earn identity through relationships. They try to earn identity through approval. But identity in Christ is not something you build. It's something you receive. Clear identity. Listen, you are accepted even while you're still growing. You're not perfect. You got areas in your life God is working on, but God has already accepted us. You are loved even while you are learning how to live like God said live. You are called even before you feel like you're ready or you can do what God wants you to do. You don't behave your way into identity. You live from identity that God has already given you. Other words, I'm living because I'm born again. I'm a child of God. Therefore, I can do what God says I can do. I'm not trying to work my way into being something in God. I'm already something in God. Hallelujah. I don't have to perform. I don't have to pretend. I don't have to suck up to people. I don't have to try to win their approval. I don't have to try to get their stamp of approval. God has already approved my life. God has already affirmed who I am. Ladies and gentlemen, if you don't get this, you're going to struggle. Because if you don't know who you are, the world will tell you who you are. The devil will tell you who you are. The guy standing on the corner will tell you who you are. Ah, that old greasy uncle.
1: 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The Lord bless you, and again,

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1: As y'all got to sing it, man, getting into it.

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1: Jesus says, "Suffer the little children to come unto me, for such is the kingdom of heaven." And when children come up and stand here in awe and wonder, it is the kind of awe and wonder we ought to be having for God. I know our old-fashioned sanctified selves thinks that's rude. But I believe that children have a special connection to the spirit realm. And that little baby was standing there and he was just looking at his mama singing. And there was awe and wonder in his face. It's okay. We ain't living by these rules, y'all, these traditions and all this. Let the babies come. Hallelujah. The Lord wants to speak to us this morning on the God who keeps us. The God who keeps us. We are at the very beginning of our Lenten season. Matter of fact, this is the second Sunday of Lent. And in our call to join Christ in his fasting and prayer, we know that there is a Jerusalem on the other side of this willfully obligatory. That's a word that means something we may not really want to do, but we must do it. Something we may not want to do, but we must do it. And we don't do it out of obligation, but because we are called by God in this season, in this time, to fast and pray. Now, if you don't feel like God is calling you to fast and pray, then don't do it. We are called to join Christ for 40 days in the same way he spent his 40 days in the desert, in the same way Moses spent 40 days receiving the law, in the same way Noah spent those 40 days on the ark during the flood, in the same way the Israelites spent 40 years wandering in the wilderness. To find oneself on the other side of the wilderness is to find oneself back where God was leading you in the first place by his grace. Beloved, this is why I say giving up chocolates or soda, that doesn't quite cut it for Lent. Unless that chocolate or soda is drawing you away from God. The story of Israel themselves in bondage, longing to get back to Jerusalem after years and years of turning away from God in their humanness and frailty, God accepted them back, breaking God's heart once again and God taking them back over and over again. And we are called to observe a holy Lent to come face to face with our humanness and our frailties and our sin, our rebellion against God, and to recognize how God keeps taking us back over and over and over again. Sins that we may not be aware of or not meaning to commit, and sins that we deliberately commit. Sins of omission and sins of commission. But to remember that without God, we can't not only do nothing, but we are nothing. Without drawing on God, from whence our help cometh, we do not get to our Jerusalem. The onus is on us, though, to trust and obey. To allow ourselves to not just be convicted, but to humble ourselves and yield to the conviction with deep contrition and repentance. What is this word, contrition? According to International Bible Encyclopedia, a contrite heart is one that which it is one in which the natural pride and self-sufficiency have been completely humbled by the consciousness of guilt. The Hebrew and Greek words often translate contrite actually means crushed, crippled, or broken. In the psalm, it says the sacrifice that God loves is a broken spirit, a broken and contrite heart, a heart crushed because of the sin, the rebellion against God. When contrite modifies heart, we get the picture of a conscience that is crushed by the weight of its own guilt. When a human spirit stops justifying its wrong choices, awakens to the depths of its depravity, and humbly accepts God's righteousness, condemnation of sin and contrition is present. A contrite heart offers no excuses, shifts no blames. It fully agrees with God about how evil it is. Agrees with God about sin. Do you agree with God about sin? Do you really know what sin is? A contrite heart throws itself upon the mercy of God, knowing that it deserves nothing but righteous wrath. Isaiah 6:5 and Psalms 41:4 will confirm that. This leads one to confession and repentance, and it moves God's heart to forgiveness and the showering of his grace upon us, restoration. Lent is a season of sincere, deep sorrow for sin, characterized by a broken spirit, a broken spirit. Blessed are those who are poor in spirit, for they shall see God. Poor in spirit. Do you understand your spiritual poverty? Do you realize that you are not there with God as much as you think you are, and how much I myself am reminded of that through my attitude, through my worries, through my fears, through my doubts sometimes, through my even thinking and my words. I get reminded that I have a deep need for God. That without him, my spirit is impoverished. I break myself. I have a broken spirit, and I come to God in the deepest of humility, seeking his mercy, his grace, and his forgiveness. By the way, I just want to remind you, James said, he who says they are without sin is a liar. This is to desire God deeper, to go deeper with him. Y'all, I'm not saying this braggedly because I feel like at first I was trying to rebel against what God was doing in my life. But I've been being still. I've learned to enjoy solitude. I've learned to enjoy silence. I've learned to just sit, listen. Not always talking, but just being still and being present with him. I feel like he's taking me deeper. I want you to understand that as you grow closer to God, it's not him leveling you up. That's a world thing. When you go deeper with God, it's a downward departure. You lose all of yourself. Jesus came down. He left heaven, left all the comforts of heaven, laid his deity, sat it on the shelf, and became a God-man, a human. Downward departure. We like levels. We want to go higher. And let me tell you, if we want to go higher in him, then go low. Die. Die to yourself. Go low. And then he'll raise you up. Have a deeper desire to abide in him, with him, and be his and his alone. Desire the Creator and not the created things. Lent is a reminder as we journey to the cross of Christ, the sacrifice that was made for us to have this privilege of forgiveness of sin, salvation, redemption, and sanctification, which leads to transformation, being made like him. My hope and prayer is that you will read your devotionals this year with your families, that you will not just pray, but allow yourself to be convicted in your time spent with God, and that you would be open for him to transform you and shape you and mold you into the image of his Son, our Savior, the Lord Jesus the Christ. Joel 2:13 says, "Rend your heart and not your garments. Return to the Lord your God, for he is gracious and compassionate." See, back in the day, in the Bible days, they would tear their clothing. When they were grieving over their sin or grieving over a condition that they found themselves in, they would tear their garments and they would cover themselves in sackcloth and ashes. And sit in deep contrition. Matter of fact, in one kingdom, a pagan king even put sackcloth on the animals. But God is saying, "I don't want you to tear your clothes, tear your heart." Y'all, we're too externally focused. God is internal, and he's internally focused. Check the inside. Am I really his? Do I really belong to him? Or do I belong to another? Is my heart really towards him? What is my heart really desiring? Who is my heart really desiring? Sometimes you'll find it's you. Our text today comes from Psalms 121. It's a familiar psalm. It's a title. It is titled "A Song of Ascent," which means this was being sung on their journey going up to the temple in Jerusalem, because Jerusalem sat on the top of a hill. Psalms 121 reads, "I will lift up my eyes to the hills. From whence comes my help? My help comes from the Lord who made heaven and earth. He will not allow your foot to be moved. He who keeps you will not slumber. Behold, he who keeps Israel shall neither slumber nor sleep. The Lord is your keeper. The Lord is your shade at your right hand. The sun shall not strike you by day, nor the moon by night. The Lord shall preserve you from all evil. He shall preserve your soul. The Lord shall preserve your going out and your coming in from this time forth and even forevermore." God bless the reading, the hearing, and the obedience to his word. Psalms 121 is a vivid description of a God who is active on behalf of his people. The people stumble and trip. The Lord keeps them from falling. The people snooze and fall asleep from exhaustion. The Lord does not slumber, but is always wide awake. The people are oblivious to coming trouble and attack. The Lord protects and shelters them, though they are not cognizant of his protection. These are immensely comforting words for a people who can feel forgotten, who wonder if God is aware. God, do you see me? Do you see what I'm going through? Especially in times like we're in right now, a people who find themselves in constant need of help, people like you and me. Why does the psalmist look to the hills? It may depend on which hills are in view. And this is actually a much debated question about this psalm. There are three common but not unrelated suggestions. There are the hills on the way to Jerusalem. Psalms 121 is a pilgrim psalm, and the psalmist is traveling to Jerusalem from other parts of Israel. Some suggest this was an anxious look to the hills, looking for danger and threats from often present robbers and gangs and animals. There are mountains to traverse. They sometimes signal danger. Mountains were sparsely populated, desolate regions where wild animals lurked. Unsavory people lurked there too, waiting to relieve passersby of what might be in their pockets. The parable of the Good Samaritan reflects the potential danger. If these are the mountains in view, the psalmist lifts his eyes to the dangers he must navigate and wonders, where am I going to find help? Others suggest the hills around Jerusalem, around Mount Zion, where the Lord's temple was. Another song of ascent talks about these mountains in Psalms 125:2. Those who trust in Yahweh are like Mount Zion, which cannot be shaken but endures forever. As the mountains surround Jerusalem, so Yahweh surrounds his people both now and forever. In this case, the psalmist lifts his eyes to the hills and finds comfort in the place from which help would come. Some suggest this was a consideration of the high places where the idolaters set their altars, the Baal worshiper had their Asher poles, and the temples of pagan gods, the hills where the gods live. We only need to think about Mount Olympus, the home of the Greek gods, to imagine this scenario. For ancient New Easterners, the mountains were where gods lived. It's not insignificant that Yahweh himself dwells on Mount Zion. Israel's idolatrous neighbors worshiped a pantheon of gods. That means they worshiped a whole lot of gods, whose earthly abodes were in the mountains. These gods made the sun shine, rainfall, and crops grow, so they thought. People depended on the gods for their lives and livelihood. Our psalmist says, I lift up my eyes to the hills, that place where the gods live, and maybe he asks, where am I going to find help for my journey? Which God is going to help me? It's a question too many often ask as well, whether you realize it or not. Which God will comfort me in my disappointment? Shopping, food, alcohol, drugs? Which God will satisfy my loneliness, sex, relationship, having children? Which God will make me happy, money, success, fun, power? Which God will fix my marriage, make my kids turn out right, or give me a fulfilling occupation, a better job, a private school, a college degree? Which God is going to help me? We are on a difficult journey and we need help. All of these gods, many and many others, offer it, but it's always temporary at best and harmful at worst. Which God is going to help me? The psalmist quickly answers his own question. My help comes from Yahweh, the one who made heaven and earth. All that I just talked about, that's good content, but it's not the context. Yet the question we must pose to ourselves, given this reality, is why do we not trust God to be able to do what he not only says he will do, but what he has promised he will do, and what he has already done? He's not like man that he can lie. Why do we not, or why have we not been able to trust his almightiness like this psalmist? From whence, from where does my help come from? Listen, y'all, it's a rhetorical question. What he said is, I look to the hills. I'm looking around and I see the hills. But he doesn't say my help comes from the hills. He says, I look to the hills. Then he asks a rhetorical question. Where does my help come from? And then he answers the question himself. My help comes from the Lord, the sovereign God, the only God who created the heavens and the earth. Listen, maybe King David, who is said to be the author of this psalm, maybe David, now king, is remembering when he was running from a mad king in those same hills that was trying to kill him, being kept in the cleft of the rocks, going around the side of the mountain as Saul and his army were circling the other side. Maybe he remembered how God kept him and protected him and delivered him. Yet in contrast to any danger looming or pagan religion practice in the hills, his eyes are focused on the Lord. His help comes from the Lord. Van Gierman, who is a theologian, said the sole source of help comes from Yahweh, who as creator has unlimited power. Boyce says what he is telling us is that his gaze did not stop when he looked upward to the hills, but that he looked beyond them to God who made the mountain. The city of God and the temple are to be desired the mountains upon which they rest are to be remembered, but not from them does help come to distressed souls. Zion's a good place to be. It's a good place to be taught. It's a good place to come and have fellowship, a good place to come and meet with God. But your help don't come from Zion. Your help comes from the Lord. Now, God may use Zion, but your help still came from the Lord. The author of Psalms 121 goes on to describe Yahweh, the God who keeps us. He's the creator of heaven and earth. Look at that, y'all. That's amazing. He created the heavens and the earth. How in the world do we believe he ain't got the power to deal with our stuff? Come on, y'all. Have y'all ever thought about that? You doubting the one who created you. You doubting the one who gave you everything you have. You're doubting the one who created the heavens and the earth. Why would we ever doubt God's ability to meet us in our difficulty and to give us what we need? I didn't say what we want. I said what we need. Matter of fact, he knows more about what we need than we know. A lot of times we're praying amiss, praying for stuff we want. And the stuff we're praying for, probably if we got it, it would send us off, and we wouldn't honor God with it. And then there comes a time, y'all, like in my life, if I had what I had now, I'd be on my way to hell for real. But he had to transform my life first. He had to get me ready so that when he gave it to me, I would use it the right way. I would honor him with it. I wouldn't use it for I prayed for stuff. I really did. I prayed to have a house. I prayed to have a family. I prayed that one day that my life would honor God. But I didn't live like what I was praying. And I didn't live for what I was praying for. So he couldn't give me that, not in the state I was in. I would have misused the pulpit. I would have misused the house. I would have misused the money. I'd have See, one thing about us is that if we can't be honest, then we can never really get to God, and God can't ever really get to us. I have to be honest about me and who I am and my condition and my thinking. God, I'm not there yet. God, I'm trying to get there. God, I need your help. God, help me to stop trying and help me to just simply surrender. Because as much as we like to try, we ain't got enough try in us to do what God, or to be what God is calling us to be. And only by his power, only by his presence, can we ever be that. God is the one who created everything, and guess what? He won't let our foot be moved. He won't let our foot be moved. He will not allow your foot to be moved. He who keeps you will not slumber. Behold, he who keeps Israel shall never slumber nor sleep. God would help his people by establishing them in a firm place, allowing them to stand. What do you stand on? What do you stand on? Do you stand on the word of God? Do you stand on the promises of God? Do you stand on the redemption that God has given you? Do you stand on salvation? Do you stand? What do you stand on? Because maybe what you're standing on is why you're always tipping over. And still, he does not let you fall. I'll let that sink in. God would help his people by establishing them in a firm place, allowing them to stand and not allowing their foot to be moved. He will not let you get caught up in the tricks and traps and schemes of the enemy. You've seen the traps in the movies. Y'all seen when people are walking through the jungle or whatever, and there's a rope that's hidden by leaves, and it's in a circle, and they walk in and they step in the rope, and all of a sudden they find themselves hanging upside down by the ankles. Yeah, that's what this is talking about. He won't let you get caught. Remember in Psalms 91, he said, surely he will save you from the fowler's snare. God is actively watching over us, keeping us, protecting us, providing for us. Well, Pastor, then why did I get caught in that trap? Because you didn't listen. You went the other way. He's not going to make you go the way that he's telling you to go. We have choice. We choose to follow him or not. And if you don't follow him, you can't blame him for where you end up. God is actively watching over us, keeping us, protecting us, providing for us. He knows better than we do. He's an active God. Can you see the end from the beginning and the beginning from the end and everything in between all at the same time? In these verses, the people of God aren't to manufacture opportunities to bolster their own forms of self-protection. The job of the people of God in light of God's awareness and activity and advocacy is simple. Look to him, depend deeply upon him and him alone. So often we live with fear because we're looking elsewhere for our help, and we don't actually believe that God has it all under control. God loves us. He understands what we face, and he wants us to be confident that he will be an able and faithful helper. Sometimes if we are honest, it's because we did not listen to him and we went the other way. We got caught in the trap, that sin, that bad relationship, that trouble. And yet, if you look over your life, even when you were disobedient and in the trap, he delivered you from the fowler's snare. He remained faithful. He is the God who keeps us. Theologically, we can express God's care as providence, which includes God's guidance of natural world and of our everyday lives. The term providence comes from the Latin word Deus providio, a translation of the phrase in Genesis 22:14, Yahweh Jireh, the Lord will provide. In that story, faithful Abraham is willing to sacrifice his promised son to God, but God provides a ram instead. In verse 3, we read the first of six times in which the psalm affirms that God keeps us is our and is our tireless keeper. In verses 1 and 2, they used help twice. You could say that the word keep and its versions tie together all the Psalms' affirmations about God's care. God is our creator, but he is also our keeper, our sustainer. God always sustains what he creates. He doesn't just create and then fling it out there and say, okay, go for it. He sustains us. He keeps us if we let him. We think of keeping as possessing. Remember, as kids, we used to say, finders, keepers, losers, weepers. When we find something that we thought was wonderful, that someone had lost, I also think of keep as reliability, as in to keep promise or to keep something in mind. Of course, the expression to keep awake, it just means to remain alert. Yes, but it also means he keeps us alert. He doesn't just keep us awake. He keeps us alert. He preserves us. He keeps us safe. He keeps us from dangers, seen and unseen. He keeps us in a simultaneous active and passive sense. In the passive sense, God keeps us as a valuable possession. Actively, God also watches out for us, keeps us steady in difficult situations, and God does not fall asleep while watching out for us. He will not let your foot be moved. He who keeps you will not slumber. See, the other gods, they were always sleeping. I remember when the prophet was battling the prophets of Baal, and I always say he must have been a brother because he was talking. It's talking cash. He said, cry out a little louder. Maybe your God's asleep. Our God never slumbers or sleeps. While we're sleeping at night in our beds, he's awake watching over us. He watches over us day and night. He never slumbers or sleeps. Questions. Who or what do you think is keeping you? What's keeping you safe? What's going to keep you or has kept you from bitterness and self-pity? What keeps you from sin and helps you to resist the temptation to sin? It is only one answer. We are all kept by God. Through the work of Christ's cross, as we are powered by his spirit. If you descend into self-pity, which is satanic, it's because you're not focusing your eyes on God and you're not abiding by the word of God or the spirit of God. You're abiding by your own spirit and your own need. If you're in bitterness, yes, things have happened. But God is keeping you in the midst of your bitterness. If you would just focus your eyes on him and take your eyes off the bitterness, take your eyes off the one who did whatever they did and put your eyes on God, He will keep you. He will keep you from bitterness, so a bitter root doesn't grow up in you. And now you're mean-spirited, and the Spirit of God can't abide in you because you got another spirit in you. We're kept by God through the work of Christ's cross. Through his resurrection power, we are powered by the Holy Spirit. You have no idea how much evil he is holding back right now. How he's keeping us right now until we come fully. Because if he unleashed what's coming right now, there'd be a lot of folks who wouldn't stay in him. They'd leave him to try to save their own lives. So he's trying to establish us. He loves us, and he doesn't want to lose us in the flood of evil that's coming, and in the flood of degradation and perversion.

safety, so whatever's getting ready to happen can't do them no harm. That doesn't mean we won't feel pain. That doesn't mean that we can't become depressed or things will happen that will be out of our control and stuff. But what that means is that I have the blessed assurance that God is keeping me in the midst of it and that I have to walk and work through it. But He is with me and He is giving me the power to walk and to work through it. So I don't get stuck in it. If you're human, you're going to experience some depression sometimes. That's just a fact. Now, there's clinical depression, and then there's other forms of depression. The clinical depression, go seek help. God is with you. He's keeping you, and He gave you psychologists and psychiatrists and He gave you physical doctors to heal your physical ailments. He gave you mind doctors to heal you. Healing comes in all different forms and ways. And He uses people because healing happens in community. You can't heal in isolation. Healing happens in community. As deeply as we can hurt each other, so we can heal each other. He's trying to get us to come to Him so that He can truly be our refuge and our fortress. And not just in times of trouble. Y'all, when things are going well is when you're in the most trouble. Because it's when you actually take your eyes off of Him. When things are going well, you don't pray like you do when things are going bad. When things are going well, you become inconsistent in your attendance to church and other things because you're always spending your money going on vacations and going places and doing things and enjoying. I'm not saying anything wrong with you enjoying life and all that stuff. Don't say Pastor said we shouldn't go on vacation. That we should. No, I didn't say that. What I'm saying is, when things are going well, check in with God to see where He wants you, what He wants you to do with the blessings that He has given you. That's what I'm saying. He wants to be our fortress. He wants to be our refuge. Yea, though I walk through the valley of the shadow of death, I fear no evil. Why? Because I know that things are going to work out for my good. Why? Because I know it's really not going to be that bad. It's none of those. It says, because I am with you. It has nothing to do with all things work to the good of those who... That doesn't happen unless He's with us. Because He is with me, all things work to the good of those. Because He is with me, it doesn't turn out as bad as it could have been. Because He is with me, it may harm my body, but it can't touch my soul. Because He is with me. See, I need to believe the scriptures. I need to read the scriptures. I need to internalize the scriptures. But it's not the words that save me. It's He who is embodied in the words that save me. These scriptures aren't incantations and secret chants that you can just speak. These scriptures embody the very life and spirit.

0: of God. And guess what? This Christian life isn't about showing up for church, singing in the choir, ushering, doing ministries, preaching, teaching, all that. This life is about embodying Christ. I embody him, and then he animates me, and he gets me to, he moves me to a place where I'm in the pulpit, or he moves me to the place where I'm ushering, or he moves me to the place where I'm, but I'm doing ministry for him, and I'm embodying him. That's why I gotta die. I can't embody two people. If I'm embodying me, then he can't live. He's not going to force you. The Holy Spirit won't make you. The Holy Spirit will wait for you to surrender to him. So if I want me, and here's the thing, y'all, I want y'all to hear me on this. God doesn't always come in like a flood to turn you to him. Most of the time when God sent armies to take over Israel or to enslave them, he basically gave Israel what they asked for, what they wanted. They wanted to be like other nations, so he let other nations take over them so they could see what it's like to be like other nations. When God is pulling on you and trying to get you and you keep refusing him, he will turn you over to yourself. I'm a witness. I know about being turned over to myself, and it's frightening. But the grace of God says all you got to do is cry out to me. Tell me. Not that you're sorry. God, I'm sorry. Please rescue me. I won't ever do it again if you... No. I need deep contrition. I need deep sorrowing of heart. I need to know that now you see and now that you want me and that you don't want you, you want me. And then he's there. Nobody is lost forever unless they choose that. Now, having said that, there is a day and an hour coming where the door will be permanently shut. And it doesn't matter how much you cry out. I'm just saying what the word says. I mean, God might change his mind. I don't know, but I wouldn't take the chance. You know, I used to gamble. I ain't gambling with God. I used to roll the dice, and I was pretty good at it. I won money doing that, but I ain't gambling with God. I ain't rolling the dice with him. He says, because I'm with you, because he's with me, I'm your fortress, I'm your refuge. I'm the one where your help comes from. Note in the Psalms, this song of ascent as a pilgrim through the barren, dangerous land. The psalmist barely mentions or focuses on the danger. He is more focused on the one who is sovereign over the danger. The one who has learned, this psalmist has learned to depend on the one who is faithful and almighty, and his heart and mind are fixed on the Lord, who is very present help, the one who preserves our souls. He goes on to say, the Lord is your shade at your right hand. When the sun is beating down on you, when the journey gets rough and it gets hot and it seems like you're not going to make it, he just puts his hand over you and he's your shade. The sun shall not strike you by day, nor the moon by night. You won't be sunstroked or moonstroked. The Lord shall preserve you from all evil. He shall preserve your soul. He shall preserve your soul. He shall preserve your soul. I'm telling y'all, you gotta understand this, y'all. We have to protect our soul. We're so busy trying to protect our bodies, our minds, but if you protect your soul, the Lord shall preserve your going out and your coming in from this time forth and evermore. Question, what controls your heart? Who controls your heart? See, the world says the heart is the control center of one's life, and there's nothing anyone can do about that. We want what we want, and we want what the heart wants. God says, give me your heart so your life can be controlled by me. See, when we say we ask God to come into our heart, that sounds a little trite, doesn't it? I ask God to come into, but what it's saying is, I ask God to take my heart and make it his. I ask God to take my heart and to make it his. To take the control center of my life and take control of it and guide me in all my ways. That's what we're saying. We ask Jesus to come into our heart, but it's not just asking him and feeling good because I prayed a so-called sinner's prayer and asked him to come into my heart. It's deeper than that. I need him to control my heart. I need him to sit on the throne of my heart. I need my heart altered towards him through deep contrition, a crushing and a sorrowing. And sometimes and often I need a new heart, a transplant that is pliable. My heart's too stony and he needs to crush it to dust. And then replace it with a pliable heart. God says, give me your heart and let me fill it with myself. I will lead you in the ways of righteousness and holiness. I will fill you with my peace and my joy. Oh, I hear you, Pastor, but I'm reading my Bible. I'm praying. I'm coming to church and Bible study. I'm even serving in ministry. I'm honoring God with my life, and yet I'm still struggling, and I'm disturbed, and in spite of doing all these things, some things in my life still ain't right. Sometimes things seem to get even worse. I want to say to you, it's really good you're doing those things, and you should continue to do your spiritual disciplines. But I have a question for you. Jesus told the Pharisees in John 5, 39 through 40, you study the scriptures diligently because you think in them you have eternal life. These are the very scriptures that testify to me. Yet you refuse to come to me to have life. You study and pray and do all the things, but have you come to him? Have you given your life over to him so that you can have life, his life? He said, my yoke is easy and my burden is light. That is, if you yoked up with me, come to me and I will give you rest. You're doing these things, but in your heart, but is your heart altered truly towards me, or is it still fixated on yourself and what you feel, think, and want? Have you come to him? Have you given yourself fully to him so that he controls your life by the powering and the willing and working of his spirit that lives in you? Are you his, or do you belong to another, namely yourself? Your attitudes and your behaviors will betray you, and your pride will expose your heart. Have you given him not just the things, but the trouble, the suffering, the desire to be his? Have you given him your pride and your self-serving self? Have you given that over to him? Have you stopped trying and simply surrendered? Have you come to him? Have you come to the place where you can truly and assuredly say, Lord, there is nothing or no one else but you. I desire to live for you and you alone, and there's nothing else. Are you awed by God? Are you awed by the wonder of God? When you pray, are you awed by him? Are you awed by his wonder? Or do you just pray weary prayers? Prayers that have no power because you're not really believing. You're hoping he'll hear you, but you're not sure he's listening. Do you feel his presence? Do you like being in his presence? Or do you run from his presence because you love what you do more than you love sitting with him? Listen, he's not going to make you. He wants you to come willingly to him. You honor him doing things, but your heart is far from him. Because even when you're doing those things, what's your motive? What's your motive? Are you glorifying him? Are you glorifying you? Why do you do what you do? To get something out of it for you? Or to honor him with your life? I'm not condemning you. I'm not coming down on you. I'm trying to speak to you of the reality of God and what it's going to take for you to be in him, because I don't want to see you lost. And I don't want you to be fooling yourself thinking you're his when you're really not. I'm held responsible for the words that come from this pulpit. I often wish, and I talk to my apostles, I wish God would give me an easy message. But that's not what he's given me, because it's too serious and it's too crucial for your life. Churches with their lights and stages now. There ain't even an altar, a pulpit no more. Flashing lights and stages and feel-good messages and sending folks straight to hell. I don't want to be part of that, because that's not the church of our Lord and Savior Jesus the Christ. He spoke very plainly. And he spoke very directly. And my questions are to get you to think, not to condemn you, not to make you feel bad. This message isn't even saying do better, because you can't do better. This message is to say, come to Jesus. Look to him. Quit looking at the things he created and look at the Creator. For all your help, for your life, for life, and he will give you his life, which is eternal. God bless you.
1: Hallelujah. Hallelujah.
0: There are churches and pastors that refuse to preach about suffering because they're afraid they're going to offend people. There are churches and pastors who even refuse to talk about sin because they're afraid they're going to offend people. I want you to feel good about God, not yourselves. And I can't care if I hurt your feelings or not. Jesus offended a lot of people, but he cared about them. And he cared for their souls. Come to Jesus, y'all. Turn your life. I'm telling you. I know how it is. I wasn't always like this. I didn't always think this way. I didn't always talk this way. I didn't always live this way. But I love it. And I love him. And I love what he's doing in my life. And I'm not an anomaly. What he's done for me, he'll do for you. He'll do for you. He'll do for you. He'll do for anybody in this place if you just say, I want to be yours. I surrender my life. And then make that real. And then live into his reality. He'll keep you. He'll bless your life. And guess what? You'll win even when it looks like you lose it. Because his victories are sure. Come to Jesus. Come to Jesus. Hallelujah. Jesus said, suffer the little children to come unto me, for such is the kingdom of heaven. And when children come up and stand here in awe and wonder, it is the kind of awe and wonder we ought to be having for God. I know our old-fashioned sanctified selves thinks that's rude. But I believe that children have a special connection to the spirit realm. And that little baby was standing there and he was just looking at his mama singing. And there was awe and wonder in his face. It's okay. We ain't living by these rules, y'all, these traditions and all this. Let the babies come. Hallelujah. The Lord wants to speak to us this morning on the God who keeps us. The God who keeps us. We are at the very beginning of our Lenten season. Matter of fact, this is the second Sunday of Lent. And in our call to join Christ in his fasting and prayer, we know that there is a Jerusalem on the
2: upper. Zion Baptist Church, located at 621 Elwood Avenue North in Minneapolis, Minnesota.
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1: This is North Star Stories, Voices from Where We Live. I'm Chantel Sings. This week, as the state is back in the national headlines over fraud investigations, we take a look at the efforts of some organizations that are providing immigrant communities access to autism-related services in a more inclusive and culturally responsive way. We'll also take a deep dive into where plastic residues show up in our daily lives. But first, a fake nude image could soon carry a very real price tag in Minnesota. The Minnesota House passed a bill targeting so-called nudification technology, artificial intelligence tools that can make a person in a photo or video appear naked. The bill doesn't criminalize users directly. Instead, it goes after the websites and apps where people can create the images and bans them from offering the applications in Minnesota. Bill author Representative Jessica Hansen says the damage caused by non-consensual fake nude images can be devastating.
2: Women's lives are being ruined, sometimes by strangers, and oftentimes by men they trusted for decades. This is a serious issue.
1: The bill would allow victims to sue for damages, and the Attorney General could seek civil penalties of up to $500,000. The bill passed with broad support. Minnesota's lawmakers say crypto kiosks are making it too easy for scammers. The machines work like an automated teller machine, or ATM, but convert cash to virtual cryptocurrency. A new bill would ban any new kiosks starting in August and give operators until the end of the year to remove existing machines. Representative Tim O'Driscoll says they're often used in scams.
3: Grandma, I need you to go down to the blank blank store and go to the crypto machine, and I need you to put money in. I need you to put this code in to be able to wire that money to me so that I can get home.
1: The bill just bans the machines, not cryptocurrency itself. And while lawmakers aim at crypto ATMs, authorities in northern Minnesota say they've arrested a suspect in a different type of ATM scam. A 21-year-old was in court for his alleged role in an Iron Range ATM jackpotting case. That's when someone breaks into or hacks an ATM and makes it spit out cash. Prosecutors say he stole more than $33,000 from an ATM in Mountain Iron earlier this year. Investigators say they tracked and arrested him using video surveillance and cell phone data. A historic marker is coming to Pine City, a rural community located about 1 hour north of Minneapolis, where one of the nation's first rural LGBTQIA2S+ pride movements began more than two decades ago. Local advocates will dedicate the marker in Voyager Park, the site of East Central Minnesota's official first pride celebration. Organizers say the monument will be the state's first LGBTQIA2S+ marker listed in Minnesota's historical registry. The project received funding from the Minnesota Historical Society and the State Arts and Cultural Heritage Fund. This week, federal agents raided 20 daycare centers in the state as part of investigations into alleged welfare fraud. The raids follow the fallout from a December YouTube video in which an influencer visited federally supported child care centers owned by Somali community members around Minneapolis and suggested they were taking taxpayer money without providing services. But despite the negative attention, more Minnesota organizations are working to support children with autism and developmental disabilities in culturally responsive ways. Reporter Faya Adam spoke with two groups creating more inclusive spaces and helping fill gaps in care and access.
4: For many families in Minnesota, finding autism services that feel both accessible and culturally understanding can be a challenge. Najma Omar, an occupational therapist, and her sister, Nafis Omar, a registered nurse, are working to change that. Together, the sisters opened Submerge and Sensory, a therapy center in St. Paul.
5: We recently opened this center at this location, I would say about 4 months ago, so we're still pretty new.
4: Their mission is deeply personal. Nafa says growing up with three siblings on the autism spectrum shaped how they understand care. Autism spectrum disorder is a condition related to brain development that affects how people see others and socialize with them.
5: We come from a household where the spectrum is vast, so we experience different parts of the spectrum at home. We know what it's like to have a verbal kid that's on the spectrum, but with like other disparities. And then we have kids that are not verbal, but like excel in different ways. So we're able to provide compassion.
4: Nefis says it's often difficult for parents of children with autism to find providers within their specific cultural community, especially for those in the Somali community. She says a lack of shared languages and understanding of different cultural values can make accessing support feel unfamiliar and uncomfortable.
5: We have a cultural background and provide more in terms of language barriers, in terms of like cultural barriers. We grew up in Minnesota, so we're here to serve all Minnesotans.
4: In the past few months, the Somali community has been facing national scrutiny and harmful rhetoric.
6: How about in Minnesota? They come from Somalia. They go to Minnesota and they stole $19 billion. $19 billion. And they're low IQ.
4: Despite this, Najma says community support has kept them going, even during those difficult moments.
7: It's been hard as business owners too, and as people of color, and as Somali specifically. The craziness that's been happening the last couple of months in regards to our culture and the degrading comments from the president and from Congress and from other people who support them. It's been hard really seeing ourselves even wanted in this community.
4: Cultural representation is only one of the factors organizations are facing. Research shows that outdoor activities can serve as valuable therapy for children with autism. But access to these spaces also comes with serious risk. Children with autism

0: learning environment. We also hope to provide parent education, which is so important for us too, for to help these parents and families feel informed, supported, and confident in reinforcing these skills.
1: Nasteha Noor says the idea came from their backgrounds as behavioral therapists and noticing a major gap in accessible swim programs.
2: While working with the clients, we also noticed there was also not necessarily the information that they needed to be provided as well. And when we would speak to the parents, we would do research on these resources for the water safety programs. They were not accessible or culturally responsive.
1: Nasteha came to that realization during a session.
2: I had taken them out in an outdoor session, and during that session, and it wasn't one of our first sessions, we've been having outdoor sessions for a while.
1: But children with autism often struggle with wandering.
2: Me and the client's parent, we looked away for 1 second, and within that split second, the client was already running towards a body of water.
1: The situation was key to the work the organization is doing today.
2: And in that moment, like the terrifying feeling that me and her mom felt that we weren't going to be able to get to her if something happened, God forbid, that really made me like think a lot that night.
1: For many families, language barriers are an additional challenge. Mushtaq Muhammad says they've seen how important shared language is when building trust between parents and providers.
0: If you do not speak the parents' language, there's no way that the parents are able to trust you, but also be able to like trust you with their kids too, especially in water.
1: Nasteha Noor said the long-term goal is to expand access and reduce drowning risks across communities.
2: We also really hope that there are more programs that are born from this because there are a lot of children who need this. There's a huge gap. It does need a lot of resources as well. So we want this to become bigger than just our small foundation.
1: For North Star Stories, I'm Faya Adam.
3: The increase in autism research is resulting in more children being identified than ever before, not only in the Somali or immigrant communities. New data from the University of Minnesota's Autism and Developmental Disabilities Monitoring Network shows that about 3% of 8-year-old children in parts of Anoka, Hennepin, and Ramsey counties have autism. To understand more about how organizations are helping families and individuals make informed decisions and support children with autism, we're joined now by Kelsey Schneider, the Southern Regional Clinical Director of Minnesota Autism Center, or MAC Midwest, and Alexis Daggett, Chief Development Officer. MAC Midwest is a nonprofit provider of coordinated neurodevelopmental care serving children, adolescents, and adults across Minnesota. Thank you both for joining us. How are you?
4: Very good. Thank you for having us.
3: Let's start with you, Kelsey. We mentioned the study about the number of children with autism in Anoka, Hennepin, and Ramsey counties. Are the numbers also high in the rest of the state?
4: Yes, I believe that they are. Those counties might be highlighted just because they're closer kind of to the metro area, so probably more opportunity for testing. But we are working on being able to provide testing in other areas of the state as well, in order to help families figure out what diagnosis might be appropriate for their child in order to access services that they need.
3: Alexis, how are the fraud investigations in Minnesota and the withdrawal of federal funds? How is that hurting autism programs in the state?
5: As a provider of autism services, we wholeheartedly do not want fraud to be in here because it just impacts the families that we serve. And so there is no excuse for fraud, waste, and abuse, but there are a tremendous amount of really good, trustworthy autism providers out here serving families who need help. When the state governments and federal governments start withholding funding, they're hurting the children who need this medically necessary treatment. And they're hurting families that don't have other options. The children that we treat at MAC Midwest, these are children who mostly can't go to schools. They are referred to us because they can't be in a school program. They need a in-center ABA compassionate program that we're able to offer. So, of course, we don't want the fraud, waste, and abuse, but we want to be able to provide the services that these families need.
3: And for you, Kelsey, how do stereotypes about autism affect diagnosis and support, especially for immigrants and people of color?
4: The first thing I thought of, too, when you mentioned that is there are some differences and kind of stereotypes between males and females diagnosed with autism as well. I mean, I think that that's something that we're getting better at identifying. Like for females, it might look a little bit different at times. They may be diagnosed with like anxiety and ADHD more so and missing kind of like the autism piece because it can look a little bit different. And I think too, just making sure, you know, especially in immigrant communities, that there's trust

0: connection between us as providers in these communities in order for them to be comfortable with seeking out assessment and resources. So that's something that's really important to us at MAC as well.
1: And Alexis, what resources are out there to help families with children or adults with autism?
2: If you're a family that has a child with autism or any sort of neurodevelopmental disability, Minnesota is actually a pretty great state to live in. People move to Minnesota because of the resources that we have available, MAC Midwest being one of them. At MAC, we offer assessments and evaluations. So starting at age 18 months, all the way up to 21 years for our in-center ABA programs, but you can start getting assessments and evaluations starting at that 18 months. But in addition to MAC, there are so many other wonderful organizations. AWSM, which is the Autism Society of Minnesota, is available and has wonderful resources available on their website. CASER also comes to mind as another organization that you can go and find a tremendous amount of websites. Even the Department of Health and Human Services, DHS, on their website has so much about autism and where you can find additional resources. And look to your own communities and or school districts. You'll be surprised how many of the counties have additional resources or availability for sensory supports or things that they're offering in terms of adaptive swim lessons that you could register for that might even be free or at, you know, a reduced cost to you.
0: Yeah, Alexis, I'm so happy you brought up Autism Society of Minnesota because I was just looking at their website today and they have tons of events coming up like almost every day or at least every week, which is a pretty cool thing for people to access.
1: Thank you, Kelsey. Thank you, Alexis. We appreciate your time.
0: Thank you so much. Thanks.
1: Plastics can be found in every aspect of our lives. But what about our bodies and our food? After the break, we look deeply at the many surprising places microplastics can be found. This is North Star Stories, Voices from Where We Live, produced by Ampers, with support from the McKnight Foundation and the state of Minnesota. 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
1: You are listening to North Star Stories. I'm Chantel Sings. In other news from across the state, a bill that would turn disability access requests into a required conversation is one step closer to becoming law. The Minnesota with Disabilities Act would require schools, landlords, businesses, and employers to at least discuss requests for reasonable accommodations from people with disabilities. Bill author Senator Aaron May Quaid says the bill doesn't automatically grant every request, but requires a conversation.
4: There has to be an engagement in the process to discuss accommodations.
1: A recent survey found 74% of workers who asked for accommodations had at least one request denied. Opponents warned the bill's language could be too broad. Senator Tori Westrum, the first blind individual elected to the legislature, voted in favor of the bill, but worries it will prompt frivolous lawsuits.
5: I just want to make sure it's not a process that we're setting up that somehow can weaponize good intentions.
1: The bill passed with bipartisan support, but still has to pass in the House. Minnesota has named its first youth poet laureate. 17-year-old Sienna Lee of Moorhead in the western part of the state will serve a one-year term as a public ambassador for poetry, appearing at events across the state and taking part in national youth poetry gatherings. The plastic revolution introduced fossil fuel-based products into almost every aspect of modern life. But now, scientists are increasingly warning about what happens after those products break down. Tiny plastic particles, many of them invisible to the naked eye, are drawing new attention from environmentalists, health experts, and federal regulators. Reporter Britt Ahmet has more.
6: If you eat or drink anything during the day, or even breathe, you're most likely ingesting microplastics, Studies show most people ingest about 50 to 100,000 plastic particles a year. But what does that really mean?
7: There's some evidence that it's locating all over in our bodies or in other organisms, and we're still trying to understand what might be happening. There's some speculation that it might be related to some inflammatory responses.
6: Melissa Maurer-Jones is a professor in the Department of Chemistry and Biochemistry at the University of Minnesota Duluth. She researches microplastics.
7: There's some speculation or some evidence that it might be changing the behavior of some of the tissues that it lands in, just by simple proxy of having this human-made substance in our system.
6: This year, the federal government launched a multi-million-dollar program that aims to standardize measurement of microplastics in the body and assess their impact on health. A recent documentary, Plastic Detox, looked at the connection between microplastics and male infertility.
8: To look at the effect of lowering your exposure to plastics and chemicals in plastic on your fertility.
6: But Melissa Maurer-Jones cautions that research on microplastics and human health still has a long way to go.
7: We're still unraveling what are the toxic responses actually happening because of this.
6: What we do know is what microplastics are in a general sense.
9: Tiny little particles of plastic derived or made from fossil fuels. They have to be technically less than 5 millimeters in order to be considered microplastic, but they can get very small.
6: Mary Kasuth is an environmental researcher at the University of Minnesota. She says Minnesota is not immune to the problem. A 2025 study by the Environment Minnesota Research and Policy Center looked at 40 Minnesota waterways and found microplastics in every one. It's not surprising, given how much plastic humans produce.
9: In 2023, there were something like 414 million metric tons of plastic, equivalent in weight to 69 Great Pyramids of Giza. So that's in a single year. And then the following year, we created 431 million metric tons of plastic, another 72 Great Pyramids of Giza. And we have this 11 billion metric tons of legacy plastics on Earth.
6: Plastics, depending on the type, can take tens and hundreds of years to break down. And as they do, they release microplastics, as well as other additives used in creating plastic, into the soil, water, and air. But this isn't the only source.
9: Another common misunderstanding, I think, with microplastics is that they only come from plastics that are breaking down in the environment. Microplastics are actually released during the manufacturing process, during the transportation process. They can also be released during product use.
6: Microplastics have been found, among other places, in toothpaste, dental floss, carbonated beverages, tea bags, canned goods, and takeout food containers. The National Institutes of Health reported that disposable plastic water bottles contain over 200,000 plastic particles per liter of water. Consumers concerned about contamination have switched to reusable plastic water bottles. But are they safer? Then there's the question about the water that comes out of our taps, whether it's city water or well water.
10: We're looking at things like trace metals, which is iron, manganese, that sort of stuff. The general chemistry parameters like chloride.
6: David Duffy is with the Minnesota Pollution Control Agency.
10: But we also utilize the network as a potential early warning network. So if there's a new sort of contaminant, a new topic or new thing, we have this network available and say, all right, let's throw it at the network and see if we find it in background groundwater conditions.
6: His agency has been asked to use their network to analyze the state's groundwater and drinking water for the presence of microplastics. This is part of a multi-agency partnership that is conducting a broad survey of the state's water resources.
10: It is basically a one-time snapshot of the presence of microplastics in the state. With that, we hope to move on to knowing how they move around in the environment. What is the fate and transport of microplastics in the environment?
6: Duffy is working closely with Liz Miner, a professor at the University of Minnesota Duluth.
11: What's motivated my work is trying to provide the toxicologists and health professionals with what concentrations and types of plastic they should be using in their studies and concerned about. But it's been challenging. We don't know what concentrations are present in the environment in a lot of cases or what types of plastics are present.
6: The State Water Survey is going to try to fill in some of those gaps. And as researchers gather more data, they can get closer to answering those other questions about what microplastics are doing to our environment and to us. But even being a microplastics researcher doesn't mean that Miner thinks we should give up on plastic, that versatile and relatively cheap material, just yet.
11: This is not a world where we can say we can't use plastics at all. At least I don't want to go back to that world, because I do like safe food. I do like sterile medical equipment. I think what we need to do is be careful as consumers and intentional in what we do, in the same way we want to be intentional anytime we do something that might impact our relationship with the environment.
6: This is Britt Ahmet for North Star Stories.
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12: Thanks.
1: Your organization is conducting a statewide survey on plastic knowledge and attitudes. What exactly are you learning so far, Lori?
12: One thing that we've learned is that people are very concerned about plastic. A very high percentage of people said that they're concerned or very concerned about plastic. And most of them think that government should get more involved in helping us avoid plastic.
1: You also successfully advocated for laws requiring all packaging to be reusable, recyclable, or compostable by 2032. Can you tell us more about that?
12: We worked on a bill, Packaging Cost and Waste Reduction Act, mostly known as the EPR for Packaging Bill, and it will require producers of products to pay for packaging that they put onto the market, including the packaging that products are sent. You know, like if you get an Amazon box and it's full of plastic, they would be covering that cost too. So it would hopefully incentivize them to use less plastic, to use less packaging altogether, and to use packaging that is more recyclable or compostable.
1: So what are the most effective ways that people can reduce single-use plastics at home, at work, and around their communities?
12: I think the number one thing that they can do is take a look around your house and see what kind of plastic you're currently using. It's kind of surprising when you do take a hard look at what are all my products made out of. I know I started working on avoiding plastic at home and on the go. But I realized that I'm using a plastic cutting board. I'm using plastic mixing bowls. My coffee pot has plastic in it. So when I really took a hard look at that, I saw that there were really a number of places where I could reduce.
1: It is very interesting when you think about it. Like you said, you look around your own home and you realize how much plastic you are using. Is that something that we need to do, just continue to go through our just places like our homes, our work environment, and just get rid of plastic altogether, like you said?
12: Well, I think it's going to be impossible to get rid of it altogether. Like at the grocery store, it's really impossible to avoid food that's not packaged in plastic. But there's a lot of stuff that you can do to reduce your exposure to that. You can buy in bulk. You can buy like produce that's not packaged.
1: You just don't think about how much plastic is in so many things.
12: Yes, we are consuming a lot of plastic. And along with those little microplastic particles or nanoplastic particles come all the toxic chemicals. And those are really putting our health at risk.
1: Are there laws against this?
12: There really aren't any laws right now to ban microplastics in products. We're starting to work on laws that would ban or phase out the chemicals in plastic that are really impacting our health. Another one of the laws that we were working on this year was with Consumer Reports, who did an investigation 2 years about phthalates, which is a plasticizer, getting into our food. And so the law would be to require food manufacturers to test their food and then to make the results public. So at least consumers would be able to see how much is in our food and avoid it if they can.
1: Well, thank you so much, Lori, for your time. Thank you for the work that you're doing and keeping us aware and working on trying to keep us safe moving forward in the future. We appreciate your time today. Thank you.
12: Great. Thank you.
1: And And before we go, the Minnesota Department of Transportation, MnDOT, is asking motorists and farm equipment operators to safely share the road during planting season. The agency says drivers should slow down and watch for large, slow-moving equipment, especially on rural two-lane roads. MnDOT reports 392 crashes involving farm equipment in Minnesota over the last 2 years, with 12 deaths and 167 injuries. Officials say farm equipment can be hard to see, slow to stop, and wide on turns. If you are driving by farming areas, use caution, keep your headlights on, and wait for a safe place to pass. 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
17: This May marks 6 years of Conversations with Shonda. 6 years of honest conversations, bold guests, and a podcast that has never been afraid to go there. It launched in May of 2019, and by August, Shonda was already swinging big. One of the earliest guests was Van Jones, Yale Law graduate, Emmy Award-winning producer, 3 times New York Times bestselling author, and one of the most effective change makers of our time. The man helped pass criminal justice reform under 2 different presidents. In this conversation, he and Shonda dig into restorative justice, the power of empathy, philanthropy, and what it really takes to do good in the world, including a story about Prince that you won't forget. Here's the conversation.
18: All right, so you know I have to talk about Prince with
19: you. Yes, of course.
18: The one thing that I really appreciated in your interviews was your commitment to having people see Prince from more than his music and more than the 80s.
19: That's right.
18: Prince has always been a staple around us from being here. Mm-hmm. And I think that we may have taken him for granted a little bit in terms of all that he brought. Mm-hmm. The other comment I want to make is that when I really got to know about his philanthropy is when he gave $1 million to Harvest Prep School to build out their building. Mm-hmm. And that building actually was where it used to be a nursing home. Our great grandparents lived there. And then it became a school that my son went to.
19: Wow.
18: And Prince gave $1 million for it to build out.
19: Yeah.
18: What did you learn from kind of the humility and the quiet way that Prince did philanthropy?
19: Well, you know, I mean, Prince saved my life. I mean, I left the Obama White House under fire in 2009. Most of the time when you leave a high profile job like that, people run away from you. You know, your phone stops ringing. But Prince ran to me and called me and brought me into his world. And he had supported my work in the past, you know, at a distance, but he really brought me in. And it really, you know, I got a chance to really see up close. This guy was mainly a philanthropist. He was mainly somebody who was trying to make other people's lives better. But he was very skeptical of the model. And, you know, not to put anybody on Front Street, but, you know, there's some models where you have a foundation named after yourself. You're always at the ribbon cuttings. He really didn't like that at all. He justified it by saying he was a Jehovah's Witness and they're not supposed to take credit for their stuff. But I just think he thought that was corny and he just didn't believe in it. He thought that you should just help people. So, I mean, he gave away millions and millions and millions of dollars. Most people don't know that the money came from him. In fact, that's how I met him. He was trying to send me an anonymous donation for Green for All, back when we were doing the green job stuff and trying to get solar jobs in the hood and organic, you know, food opportunity jobs in the hood. And, you know, I got this anonymous check, pretty big check. And I'm not accepting an anonymous check. I'm black in Oakland. This could be anything. I'm not trying to go to jail. So, he kept coming back. I kept sending it back. And then finally a lawyer called and said, would you please, I mean, he had like a desperate sound. Would you please accept this check? And I was like, no, I'm not going to accept this check. And he's like, look, I can't tell you who it is, but I can just tell you this. His favorite color is purple. And I was like, oh. And I said, well, now you got another problem. He goes, what? I said, now I'm not going to cash it. I'm going to frame it. So we got the same problem. Yeah. So then, so Prince thought that was funny and he called, and that's how we became friends. But I met him as a philanthropist. I met him as somebody who was trying to give away money without letting anybody know, because he wanted the focus to stay on the work. He wanted the focus to stay on the people who were doing the work. He did not want for his name and his persona to overshadow any of the need or any of the people who were meeting the need.
18: As I think about Prince's role and then what you've been doing, what lessons might you have for me as I'm trying to do this work and supporting other leaders in their efforts?
19: Well, I mean, we're lucky to have you where you are. I mean, somebody with your heart and your background and stuff like that, you're going to be able to see through a lot of nonsense and get down to the root of things. And that part of the thing that I think Prince recognizes is that just because you have the best proposal or the best website or the best, you know, the slickest this and the slickest that, or even the best ability to sell yourself, doesn't mean you're doing the best work. And Prince spent hours and hours and hours on the internet looking, searching for talent when it came to music, for people in need. He was, you know, he would send a check to pay somebody's court. You find out about some terrible court case in Nebraska someplace or Florida, and he would send money to help with the court cost. He would find group. He had a genius for finding the underdog, the unlikely, and not relying on their ability to find him, because of course nobody could find him. He like lived in like, you know, the Batcave. But also not rely on their ability to sell themselves to the world. He would look. And I think part of the thing that you have in the philanthropic community is people are so bombarded by the people who know how to play that game. You forget there's a lot of people who don't know how to play that game, mm-hmm. who could actually do more with a marginal dollar or a marginal $10,000 than the people who know how to get the meeting and how to have the PowerPoint. Mm-hmm.
18: That's good insight for me. So the Redemption Project.
19: Mm. Have you seen any of them yet?
18: I've seen all of them.
20: You have?
18: I have.
20: Oh,
18: I've seen all of them. I've seen all of them. And let me tell you,
19: wow.
18: The one in Oakland.
19: Yes. Donna Lacey.
18: Ugly cry.
19: Yes.
18: I was ugly crying.
19: Yeah.
18: There was so much love and beauty, exceptional kind of, I don't know.
19: Mm-hmm. It's magic.
18: It was, and the empathy. There's so much in that. So what drove you to do that?
19: You know, I feel so blessed, there are not that many African-American men who have shows on cable television where we can say what we want, right? You know, where you can actually just have your own opinion. Obviously the great Don Lemon. There's Al Sharpton. There's myself. There may be a couple more. There's not a lot of us. And so, you're lucky in a way. But then to have the opportunity to do a second show and for it to be an 8-part documentary series on restorative justice, you know, first of all, dealing with the criminal justice thing for me was important. I've worked on criminal justice for 25 years. Mm-hmm. I was a founder of the Ella Baker Center for Human Rights in Oakland, which is still standing. And still providing services in Oakland. We closed, working with our allies and partners, 5 abusive youth prisons in California in the early 2000s, stopped them from building a super jail for youth in Oakland. And so, you know, I was woke before they had alarm clocks. I've been working on this for a long time. And when you had to fight both political parties to pass any of these bills, because Democrats and Republicans were equally in favor of mass incarceration. So, I'm deeply rooted in this work. And I felt like the innocence conversation has finally gotten someplace. People understand that innocent people wind up in prison. That's important. I felt like the nonviolent drug offender conversation has gotten to a certain place where, mm-hmm. frankly, it almost seems like almost everybody but me is a former nonviolent drug offender because I've never done any drugs. Most people have. Yeah. And so people can relate to that. Mm-hmm. But I felt like the next thing that needed to happen is, what about the people who did it? And what about people who did real harm? Do they count? Are they human? Mm-hmm. Do they matter? Can they come back? Mm-hmm. Is there forgiveness? Is there empathy? And I felt like, especially in a time where it's just not fashionable to be empathetic, it's not fashionable to have compassion. It's about that cancel culture. I'm going to call you out. I'm going to block you. I mean, I don't care. And literally, you can say one wrong thing and you're done. And so to live in a society where empathy is not even fashionable, I said, I want to have a show where we try to find empathy where it's the hardest. And you know, people are canceling each other and mad at each other over one line out of context. What about when somebody did some real, real harm to you and your family? And what came of it, I've never seen anything like the response to this show, in that we are like 99% positive on Twitter. Twitter, I call hater. No matter what you do on Twitter, somebody's going to kick your butt. Not this show, when it airs, it's very quiet on Twitter. There's almost no response to the show. And then at the end, it's just all of this just appreciation and people talking about, you know, shedding tears and being moved and transformed and want to change their lives and seeing things totally differently. And to be able to do that, you know, 43 minutes of television, to me, it's really the high point of my career so far.
18: Yeah, it's very powerful. I had a cousin that was murdered in 2011.
19: And
18: he was going to be a police officer. Mm-hmm. And he was shot and killed by someone I went to high school with.
19: Oh, my God.
18: And so I found myself listening and watching that and thinking on, am I at a place that I could forgive?
19: Mm-hmm.
18: And the question is still out, right?
19: No,
18: it's an unanswered question.
19: Tough.
18: But to sit face to face with him, I don't know. And so I think that there was a relatability to...
19: That one in particular.
18: Yeah.
19: I think, you know, the great thing about the 8 episodes is we have all races and mixes of people. Mm-hmm. But that one, I think, you know, first of all, Donald Lacey is a legend. He is Oakland. He's like a legend in Oakland. They literally named the whole town motto is Love Life after his daughter. And so, I mean, that's how major he is. And I was there marching behind him in all those marches in, you know, 97. And so then to go into San Quentin with him and to sit down and have that conversation was really powerful. So I think, but honestly, part of what I'm hoping is that a different kind of television might emerge. This is not reality TV where they're like telling them what to say and can say it again. Can you be mad or can you be mad? Or like trying to like create fake emotion and fake situations. This is as real as it gets. And every word that comes out of the mouth of somebody on my show is the authentic expression of somebody trying to get out of hell.
18: Yeah.
19: And also, it's not true crime. You know, true crime is this sort of whodunit genre. And on the left, it's like trying to exonerate people who are, you know, falsely convicted. On the right, it's, you know, catch a killer.
18: Yeah.
19: But, you know, our show is not true crime. It's about the truth long after the crime.
18: Yeah.
19: 10 years later, 15 mm-hmm. years later, sometimes 20 years later. Where healing still hasn't happened mm-hmm. for the people who are the survivors, and where sometimes, surprisingly, growth has happened for the person who did wrong.
18: Right.
19: And that's a messy, complicated truth that we want to be able to touch on. And so people are saying, you know, I mean, some of the critics have called and said they can't review it because they don't have any words. And I said, it's because we've lost the language of grace.
18: Oh, wow.
19: We've lost the language and literacy of compassion in the culture so that when you see it, you literally can't describe what you're seeing because we've just come that far away. Mm-hmm. If somebody was slapping somebody, you'd have something to say.
18: Yeah.
19: But when somebody's hugging somebody, you don't know what to say.
18: Yeah.
19: And that's where we are as a culture. So I'm hoping that we can license, a different genre for television that might be more healing. We got to put some medicine in this sick culture. And that's mm-hmm. what this show is.
18: Well, I really appreciate you leading in this way and being open enough to be reacting, because you react in real time as you're listening to the mm-hmm. conversation.
19: Mm-hmm.
18: So on to the non-violent offender mm-hmm. conversation. Sure. So my son said, make sure you ask him about Meek Mills and just what happens with that. And I think you've been working a little bit on Meek Mills, non-violent offender and some probation reform.
19: Mm-hmm. Sure. Well, you know, Meek got a bogus charge at 19. technically there was a gun charge. Some people say, well, there's a gun charge and it's not nonviolent. But even the cops recanted later on and said the whole thing was made up. And so there's in Pennsylvania, there's no caps on how long you can be on probation. And you can go back to prison for anything, like an illegal U-turn, showing up 10 minutes late for a meeting with your probation officer. Your aunt has a stroke and the next neighborhood over, you go check on her. Whoop, wrong neighborhood, back to prison, 3 months, 6 months, a year, 2 years. And it's just stupid. I mean, you know, we're building this thing called the Reform Alliance. It's, you know, Meek Mill, Jay-Z, six billionaire heavy hitters. I'm the CEO to get it going. ReformAlliance.com if you want to be a part of it. We're just an anti-stupid coalition. Like, it's just like real. It's like, this is just stupid. Like, I mean, yeah. You know, somebody gets out of prison and they get a job, which, as you know, is almost a miracle. And then mm-hmm. they get an apartment. Trying to get an apartment when you have a felony on your record, almost impossible. Then they get their kids back out of foster care. You know the kind of war that is. Mm-hmm. And then you make an illegal U-turn and you go back to prison for 3 months, 6 months. The apartment gone. Kids gone. Job gone. Start all over nothing. And so, because people think, oh, well, you blew probation. You need to go back. You ain't learned your lesson. You blew parole. But because they're assuming that you're committing new crimes.
18: Yeah.
19: You're out there jacking cars. You're out there selling drugs. Mm-hmm. No. Non-crime technical violations is the main reason people go back. You know, I was 10 minutes late here, right? Yeah. I could have, if I were on parole and you were my parole officer, I'd go to prison for 6 months behind stuff just that petty and that simple. And so the Reform Alliance is really, I see the Redemption Project as my sermon. Mm-hmm. And I see the Reform Alliance as my ministry, in that we have to, we can't just be woke. We have to change laws.
18: Yeah.
19: We have to change policies. We have to, and then, you know, when we have people like Jay-Z, like Meek, who have these big platforms and who care, we have to help those people be effective at changing the law. And so, you know, I'm very busy, but I feel very, very blessed. You know, not that many people have the opportunity to have a couple of shows on TV where they can say what they want. And not that many people get a chance to, you know, work with people who can throw real punches to change laws. And right now I'm at that moment in my life where I can do both, and I feel blessed.
18: Yeah, really appreciate it. Why should the broader community care about criminal justice reform?
19: Mm-hmm. Well, because we're wasting genius. We are just wasting genius. We got people. Listen, I spend more time in prisons probably than, you know, I probably spent more time in prisons and going in and out for various, you know, advocacy groups and the shows, then, you know, probably most people do well in their whole lifetime. You know what I see? I see people I don't want to have to compete with.
18: Yeah.
19: Beautiful, creative, smart, resilient brothers and sisters who are just like, wow, if this person had gotten the same breaks I had gotten, I'd be working for them. And I'm not joking. Like, I would be a receptionist in some of these dudes' world if I were lucky. We're wasting a lot of genius. And what does that mean? That means, you know, you take somebody who could be a breadwinner, you know, male or female, somebody who could be an entrepreneur, male or female, somebody who could be a teacher, somebody who could be a healer, somebody who could be an entertainer, somebody who could really add value, and you knock them out. Well, then their cousins, their nieces, their nephews, their children, their parents suddenly don't have a pillar. So then they fall. And then when they fall, they're grabbing somebody, they're pulling them down. All that comes back to us. So the positives are missing and the negatives are multiplied. And it's one thing, guys, you know, we don't want to be soft on crime. We don't want to, you know, be a part of, you know, something that would encourage people to do bad things. Look, I'm not a part of the pro-crime lobby. Like, my kids were born in Oakland. I'm raising my kids and my family in L.A. I'm not trying to have things be worse. But what I'm saying is we're making them worse. Because, you know, nobody says when it's their kid on drugs, oh, you know what? Jimmy was trying drugs 17 years. Put him in prison for 17 years. I'll take. For when it's your kids, you go, oh, no, what is going on? Therapy, rehab, you know, let's figure out what the deal is. When it's your child, you have so much more empathy and your solutions are so much more humane. When it's somebody else's child, you say, well, hey, look, they should have broken the law. Who has not broken the law? And so we are hurting ourselves in a way. And people don't understand the magnitude. When you say there's 2 million people plus, 2 plus million people locked up in U.S. jails and prison, You say, well, you know, United States, 300 million people. That's not that many people. Hold on a second. China has a billion plus and only a million locked up. We have the biggest incarceration industry in the world, in the United States, in the history of the world, in the land of the free, and mostly poor black and brown people who are doing stuff that I see people doing at country clubs, yacht clubs, and Ivy League campuses. And none of them ever go to jail. I went to Yale for law. Nobody can tell me anything. I saw kids doing drugs at Yale. Nobody ever called the cops. Four blocks away in housing projects, kids doing fewer drugs with less money all have F's behind their name, but I'm felons. Yeah. And the kids who went to Yale, well, I can't hire you. You're a drug felon. Well, hold on a second.
18: I remember you.
19: Exactly. You're not fooling me. So what are you talking about?
18: Yeah.
19: I mean, even to, all the way up to George W. Bush was a cokehead and became president of the United States. But Pookie and Snoopy and Shanae and them are going to be called, you know, drug felons the rest of their lives and be lucky to get an apartment. Yeah. Do you really think that there's nobody named Pookie, Snoopy, or Shanae that's at least as smart as George W. Bush? Probably a lot smarter, and yet won't have the opportunity. So who are we hurting?
18: Yeah.
19: So I think it's really important. And I think the reason that it happens, we don't know each other. We all in our own little phones, we're in our own little Ubers, we're in our own little suburbs, we're in our own little lives, and we don't know each other. And so, you know, I piss off a lot of liberals because I don't believe in fighting separation with separation. I don't believe in fighting hate with hate, and I don't believe in fighting outrage with outrage. I want people that you've gotten soft in your old age. I can't stand. My God, you talk to those Republicans. You talk to Donald Trump. You, my God, Van Jones, what's happened to you?
18: Yeah.
19: You got to fight fire with fire sometimes. That's true, but not in the nursery. Not in the nursery. You got a fire in the nursery where everything you care about is on the line. Sometimes you need to fight fire with water. And I spent a lot of time in red parts of this country for CNN and for the Reform Alliance, the red parts of Pennsylvania where people are suffering and people are scared and people have the opioid epidemic and the suicide epidemic. And frankly, white folks just feeling like, hey, we used to be the top dogs. What's going to happen to us now? And change is hard and grief is real. And if we want people to do hard things, like give up being the top dogs and just be in a fair situation with everybody else, you got to be able to hospice that. You got to be able to hold that. You got to be able to explain to people that I understand that it's scary.
18: Yeah,
19: I understand that it's hard. And I know you can do it and we need you to do it. That's different than saying, oh, you don't agree? You're a bigot. Oh, you don't agree? Screw you. Now I'm going to call you names on top of it. And so I make a lot of liberals mad, but what I know is that love wins. And when it gets harder to love, you got to love harder.
18: Yeah.
19: That's the problem.
18: Yeah.
19: Liberals and progressives and folks who care are on trial. You know, can we not become what we're fighting? Can we not turn into what we're fighting? Can we actually hold the love and the hope and the optimism and the empathy that defines us?
18: Yeah.
19: I get a chance to meet a lot of good people on both sides, all races, all classes, all backgrounds. And the biggest problem that we have, and I'll close with this, is not the awful people. We have awful people doing awful things. That's true. You'd be a fool to say anything else looking at the news. But that's not the biggest problem. The biggest problem is all the awesome people.
18: Right, that don't
19: say anything. Both parties, all races, all backgrounds, who don't know what to do, who don't know how to find each other, who when we find each other don't know how to talk to each other, how to listen to each other. That's the big problem, is that the awesome people are coming up short. And I want to encourage the awesome people in every corner of this country. I want to encourage the good where I can find it. I'm going to fight the bad, but I want to encourage the good wherever I can find it.
18: So in closing, do you have any books that you would recommend to our audience?
19: For me, obviously James Baldwin was such an important force in my early development. If I was anything by James Baldwin is going to make you a more human. But trying to come up with just one book, I just couldn't do it.
18: Yeah, I get you on that. If there was one issue that you would want people to spend some time understanding better, would it be criminal justice reform?
19: All the issues that hit people at the bottom. Both political parties have let down their bases. it's Republican, man, how can you support these Democrats? You've been voting for Democrats for generations. You're still poor, man. Well, I got friends in Appalachia been voting for Republicans for generations. They poor too.
18: Yeah.
19: Maybe political parties don't do a good job helping poor people. Hmm. And so when you're talking about the people who have the least human freedom and the least human dignity, those are the people who I care about. The people who are trapped in addiction, who are trapped in poor mental health, who are trapped in generational poverty, who are trapped in a broken criminal justice system. Those four issues, addiction, mental health, poverty, and criminal justice. Why? Because those issues will humble your ass. I don't care if you're Bill Gates. I don't care if you're a school teacher. You try to deal with those issues and all of a sudden you realize, I can't do this by myself. I need as much help. I need as many allies as I can. This is a major, major emergency every day, every hour in the lives of human beings. And therefore, for the grace of God, go me. How can I ask the firefighter, what political party are you in before you come over here?
18: Yeah.
19: I've never met anybody in prison who said, get me out of prison. I'm being brutalized. I miss my family. I miss my children. Get me out of here. But whatever you do, Van Jones, don't talk to any Republicans. Never heard that. I've heard, get me out of here no matter what it takes. And so for me, when we deal with the least of these, it brings out the best in everybody. To get out of poverty, you need liberal social programs. It's true. But you also need conservative personal values, too. It takes both. Mm-hmm. You can't run the same kind of libertine, do whatever you want to do kind of stuff that works for middle class and rich people who have means when you're poor. Yeah. You got to work hard. You got to stay out of trouble. It's like, so we need each other to be able to deal with folks at the very, very bottom. And we forget that. We want to argue about the other issues, which are critical, and I work on them as well. But when we work on these other issues, we sometimes forget that where we're supposed to fight, we got to fight hard. It's true. Attacking immigrants, snatching babies from their mother at the border, that's despicable. We have to fight against that. Throwing folk out the military because they're transgender, despicable. You know, all the police shootings and stuff that we just have to fight. We can't back down, got to fight. But you can't only fight and still have a country.
18: Yeah.
19: Beyond the battleground, you have to find some points of common ground where we can actually continue to work together, develop relationships, and have some fellow feeling toward each other. And if we locate that common ground at the very, very bottom, it tends to bring out the best in all sides. Mm-hmm. And so that's really what I am committed to. It's a tough message. It's more nuanced. It's more complex.
18: Yeah. And you have hope for the future?
19: I wouldn't say I have hope for the future. I say I have hope in the present. Mm-hmm. What I see in the present is good. I see good people who are scared. I see good people. I see a country trying to do something that no country has ever done successfully without violence, which is to have a majority ethnic group become a minority ethnic group without violence. We're asking white America to do that. And we insist that they do it, and they're going to do it. But the way that we are insisting that they do it can help or hurt, can hinder or accelerate. But I have hope in the goodness of the people that I see. When I meet conservative white guys who voted for Trump, who are wearing NRA T-shirts and MAGA hats, who are former coal miners, and I sit down with them and I hear their story from their point of view, I can understand how they might feel unappreciated. They might feel disrespected. They might feel misunderstood. They might feel that they were screaming out for help and nobody listened. And I also know that when I tell them I'm mad at you, and I'm not just mad at you because I think you've been seduced by bad ideas. I'm mad at you because we've been screaming for help and you didn't come help us either. Mm. So maybe you feel let down. I feel let down too. How do we help each other? Those conversations usually turn out beautifully. And that level of honesty and that level of care, I want it to be more visible. We can't let Twitter, Black Twitter will kick your ass. I mean, if you say...
18: Sometimes it's funny.
19: Yeah, yeah. But I'm just saying, I tell my friends on Black Twitter, I said, look, here's what I know. There ain't no Black Twitter. It's white Twitter that Black people use. So I'm not impressed. Mm-hmm. That's why I'm working with Yes We Code. So mm-hmm. we can have our own Twitter and we can have our own technology and spread that out. Mm-hmm. But most people are good people. They may not have the knowledge, the opportunity to do good. They may not have the space in their lives to do good, but most people are good people on all sides.
18: Yeah.
19: And I stand in that.
18: Okay. Do you want to say anything about Yes We Code before we close?
19: Look, Yes We Code is dope. Prince started it, you know, and we're trying to keep it alive. And, you know, we just hired a brilliant young African-American to run it. And you know, we got partnerships with Infor and Apple and PricewaterhouseCoopers. And, you know, I just try to stay busy doing the stuff that Prince taught me. I mean, Prince got more stuff done in a day than most people get done in an entire lifetime. I've never been around anybody as generative and generous and creative as that man. Being around him, like you would spend a day with him and you live off of it for like a month, because so many things that he would say and just the way that he would do stuff. And he'd look at you and he would just look at you and you'd be giving your best stuff. I mean, you'd be flowing, you just knowing, you just killing it. I mean, you're feeling yourself. I'm giving myself goosebumps. I mean, you look over him, he looks at you like a sober person looking at a drunk person. Like, this dude really think he's saying something.
18: Wow.
19: You know? And then he would just be like, why would you do that just in the United States, fan? You're like, what? I mean, don't you think other people not in the United States would need something like that? Why would you limit it just to the United States? It's all you talk about the United States. Or you'd be mad, complaining about something and going off and everybody's getting an agreement about how bad something is. And he'd be like looking so just disgusted. And you realize, oh, he ain't participating no more. And you're like, what do you think of Prince? And he'd be like, then what do you want? Why don't we focus on that?
18: The wisdom of Prince, I tell you, I appreciate you taking it in. Mm-hmm. I appreciate you forwarding it both in I think how you are operating and inspiring.
19: I'm trying to be purple.
18: Trying to be purple. We're all trying to be purple around here. Mm-hmm. You know, I think often in my role, how do we use the platform? How do we use the power of philanthropy to raise the issues that need to be more visible in community? Mm-hmm. And so I'm just learning. I'm soaking it in. I appreciate your time.
19: Well, I appreciate you. And look, the thing about it is that for whatever reason, you know, you can bring people to the table. And a lot of times, and people just need to know each other. And you know, don't always bring them to the table with these carpets and all these, like, you know, fluorescent lights and air conditioning. Have people come to the homeless shelter together. Make them go to the prison together. Make them ride on the long bus together. Don't show up in different Ubers. Mm-hmm. Make them meet you here and then go together, because that's when a lot of, lack of a better term, a lot of the BS falls away.
18: Mm-hmm.
19: When people have been, you know, eating them little nasty sandwiches in the lobby together, you know, that kind of stuff. We do too much stuff in fancy places. Fancy places don't bring out good in people. And so you can, but because, you know, you have the checkbook and you have the ear of everybody, you can get people to walk in these humble steps, man. And, you know, that's very consistent with who you are. So it's not like anybody think that's too weird. You know what I mean? You care about people. It's obvious. And so I just say, man, we just have to humble ourselves and humble ourselves and humble ourselves, because it's the big people letting the country down. It's not the little people. Little people working hard every day. Yeah. It's the big people letting the country down.
18: All right. Thank you, sir.
19: All right.
17: Coming up, Shonda sits down with Valerie Jarrett, senior advisor to President Obama, author, and a woman who had to find her own voice before she can help anyone else find theirs. This conversation is worth coming back to. Valerie Jarrett spent 8 years as one of the most trusted voices in the Obama White House. But before all that, she was painfully shy. In this conversation, she opens up about overcoming self-doubt and how she spotted talent in a young Michelle Robinson and what it really means to nurture the next generation of leaders. Here's the conversation.
18: I've seen you talk several times. There's so much I appreciate about your leadership, and what I sense is humility and your ability to relate that I hope that I can demonstrate in my own leadership. So it's quite an honor.
20: What a nice thing to say. Thank you so much. I appreciate that.
18: And for the audience, would you mind just introducing yourself?
20: My name is Valerie Jarrett. I'm from Chicago, although I still kind of live in Washington. And I'm in the process of figuring out what to do with my voice now.
18: So you have a book, Finding My Voice. How did you come up with that title?
20: Well, the book is about my story, my journey, how I went from a painfully shy youngster to a woman who became an advocate for others and for myself, particularly for those who didn't have the power to advocate for themselves, and what and the obstacles that I encountered along the way, and the barriers that I had to break through, and the highs and the lows of both my professional and my personal life. And over the course of that time, I discovered to trust the most important voice, that's the one inside of each of us, and to try to use it to be a force for good. Mm-hmm. And so finding that voice is what my life's journey has really been all about.
18: In your book, you talk about your dad's story too, which is obviously completely connected to yours. And the title, I believe, of chapter one is The Gift of Freedom.
20: Yes.
18: And there's something just about like that title that is so significant, and really sharing a bit about his challenges, perhaps, that he faced as an African-American physician, and then going international and not facing some of the same assumptions, not having to deal with the Jim Crow laws and the inability to kind of break into the medical field. How do you think that that experience has informed your work?
20: Well, I think the experience was my early years were very valuable in that my dad did leave the United States because he couldn't find a job equivalent to his white counterparts. And he and my mom were adventuresome spirits. And so they thought, well, if there's not an opportunity for us here, let us go somewhere else. And by going halfway across the world to Iran, where he was offered the opportunity to start a new hospital and chair the Department of Pathology there, in a sense, I was born over that color barrier that had been so oppressive for both of my parents growing up under Jim Crow. And so at the time when I was going to an international school with kids from all over the world, Ruby Bridges was integrating her school in New Orleans. And so because those first 5 years of my life, I didn't feel the enormous burdens of discrimination and racism that my parents had felt. They kind of brought me over the color barrier. And so it was a culture shock when I returned to the United States and discovered, you know, that racism and discrimination was still alive and well, and that as a light-skinned African-American, I was experiencing that from my own community. And my mom had said, you know, I want you to go to the United States because I want you to know what it's like to be an African-American. And at that point, we probably said Negro. And then I was like, wait a minute, I'm getting beat up by those kids. Mm-hmm. And so it was really kind of me trying to figure out, well, how do I fit in this new world when race had never been an issue for the beginning of my life? And so it took a minute for me to kind of figure it out and find my place and become a part of a community that began with my family, an African-American family that had been very successful in Chicago and had always worked hard and had broken all kinds of color barriers. And that became kind of my true north, but also became like, well, how am I ever going to live up to those mm-hmm. enormous expectations that were set by people who came before me because of their accomplishment?
18: You talk about feeling like you can't live up to those expectations and then feeling like you can do everything.
20: Yes.
18: Like that's
20: schizophrenic.
18: That's quite a tension.
20: Depending on the day. Yeah. Sometimes in the same day, it's like, oh, I can do anything. I was like, oh, how can I do anything?
18: Mm-hmm. And how has that impacted, you know, because it made me think of Lean In, the imposter syndrome, like all of those things that exist for us as women and for African-American yes. women. And
20: they're all very real. And I think part of what I try to do is just talk about them through my story, mm-hmm. as opposed to labeling them necessarily, just say like this is what I experienced and I had to overcome the shyness and I had to figure out how to fit in. And some of it I did in ways that I wouldn't do today. So for example, I never talked about being born in Iran and I had a British accent, which I lost the first time I got teased. And I didn't share my story as a youngster. I was kind of ashamed of being different. And now I realize it. Part of who I am is because of that early part of my story. And so I try to encourage other people to be open about their stories. And I thought if I wrote a book that was really candid about both my professional and personal life, and just put it all out there, that it would humanize me in a way that people would be more inclined to see their story and my story.
18: Mm-hmm.
20: I didn't want people to just see, not the finished project because it's still a work in progress, yeah. but I don't want them to see me today and assume I was always this person. Yeah. We all evolve.
18: And is it something that you still struggle with, but you just have better tools to overcome it?
20: No, I'm not shy at all anymore.
18: No?
20: I'm over it. But it took decades. It was not easy. No, I'm just not shy.
18: Was it just jumping in and doing it and just
20: over and over and over again?
18: An affirmation and
20: yes, you get positive reinforcement and I didn't used to be funny. I look pretty funny now. And I think it's practice. Mm-hmm. And I can't even tell you when it became fun. But I know I went from this, you know, knot in my stomach and painful feeling anytime I had to speak in front of more than five people.

0: much, and now I'm just amazed at myself when I can get up in front of people and have conversations.
1: But see, now you tell me that, and I feel this is fitted in you, because I couldn't even take a speech class. I've been too shy to do that. And I was at an event a few weeks ago, and a guy who I've known forever, and I know his kids, he came up to me. I haven't seen one of his son in a while, and he said, "My son is painfully shy. Would you write a note in the book that will help him realize that you were shy too?"
0: Hmm.
1: And you realize everybody's dealing with these normal anxieties, and you know, I thought I was superhuman in those early years, and I could handle everything myself. And no, we all need help. We're all vulnerable. We all, you know, fall and stumble, and that failure can't define you. It should strengthen you. You learn from it and you get back up. And I think the resilience is one thing I'm actually a little worried about with this younger generation, because
0: I was going to ask that.
1: You know what they call them, the snowplow parents that are
0: snowplow helicopter,
1: and the programming them to death so that they don't have a free moment to just play and pretend and experiment and see that they can actually work things out on their own. We don't have to intervene on everything and get them off social media so that they can actually experience each other and not talk at each other through the behind the veil of anonymity, but actually look into somebody's eyes and sense them as a human being. So I'm a little worried, and you're hearing that depression is up among high school and college age
0: suicides
1: students,
0: are up.
1: I think all of this is contributory. And so figuring out a way to write a book that would be human and honest was like my contribution.
0: Do you think that the way that young people are experiencing leadership is different than how they experienced it when you were growing up? Like, do you think that there's more acceptance or understanding that it's imperfect, like you can be imperfect and still be a leader? Or do you think that there's a different level of demand around leadership that didn't exist?
1: That's an interesting question. I guess it's a mixed bag. So, like, I do think we tend to put leaders on pedestals, but it's easier to command an audience today because everybody has a phone, right? Mm. And you know, they've got these kids who are influencers.
0: Well, yeah,
1: they haven't actually done anything, but they turn themselves into influencers.
0: I know that's dangerous in some ways.
1: I think it's a lot of power in the hands of the young people,
0: and pressure, perhaps,
1: and enormous pressure to continue. Well, if you got a million in the first day, what are you going to do the next day? What are you going to do the next day? And they're checking and they're comparing themselves to people's projections of their best self that they put out there. Nobody puts their bad stuff up on social media. You pretend you're perfect, and then people go, "Well, why can't I have that? And why I don't measure up?" And then it feeds these kind of deep-seated insecurities that I worry about. So, to me, mental health is tied with being honest in relationships and having people around you who are supportive of you and nurturing of you. And I don't get that from my device, quite frankly.
0: So, I've heard you speak before, and I know kind of the story of you and Michelle Obama. But I think beyond that, I think because of that story, for me, I've made some assumptions, and I think it illustrates perhaps your ability to identify and nurture and support people in leadership. Can you talk about kind of managing teams? You know, some of the audience are maybe new to identifying talent, or maybe they see talent one particular way, and perhaps they're not always open to someone just walking in your office.
1: Well, so I think I have a pretty good eye for talent. And part of it is I listen, and I try to see whether what motivates people. And I listen to their stories. And I think you can tell a lot about a person by their story. And Michelle Robinson told me her story, and it was a very compelling story of why she was interested in public service. And it had nothing to do with Princeton undergrad and Harvard Law School, and everything to do with growing up from a working class family on the south side of Chicago. And a father who, with a disability, had committed himself to service, and she loved Chicago and wanted to give back. I found that a compelling story. And I think part of what we have to do is to figure out how we help support people to take it to the next phase. Not to say, okay, you're a young person, I think you should be president one day. Just like, okay, well, what can you do? Well, incrementally, How can we help one another prepare?

0: progress throughout life, life's path, in whatever direction it takes you. And I'm not big any longer on like a 10-year plan. I had a stupid 10-year plan in my life. But I am about increasing the aperture of opportunity for myself and for those people who I care a lot about. And so identifying talent, I think, and nurturing it are kind of related, which is building relationships with one another and investing and caring about the other person and being an honest sounding board so they can come to you and say, well, I'm thinking about this or I'm thinking about that. What do you think? And when you share the same values and you're saying commitment to service, for example, it's easier to do that.
1: Yeah. We're seeing lots of signs of people that are struggling with telling truth to power.
0: Mm-hmm.
1: And it's happening at the most visible levels, but it's happening in our workplaces where people get enamored or there's not the trust that's built or a number of barriers, perhaps. I mean, do you think it's eroding our institutions and our...
0: I'm worried about our institutions. And again, it's back to young people. They're not affiliating in the way that my generation did. Some of my affiliation was geographic, the community I grew up in. I knew the people that owned the local grocery store and the dry cleaner, and the teachers in our schools lived in the community. I had a big family, extended family. They all lived in the area. Now our community is self-defined in this device again.
1: Oh.
0: And I worry that we are living in echo chambers, safe, uncomfortable, and that the adventure of life and the enrichment of decisions, back to your earlier question about building a team, a healthy team, is appreciating diversity as a strength. And that's not just diversity of race and religion and gender, but it's diversity of perspectives. And we shouldn't be scared about that. We should embrace it. I want somebody who disagrees with me to come and let's go at it and disagree without being disagreeable.
1: Mm-hmm.
0: And I am worried that we're losing that fabric and that people are not defining themselves in terms of the institutions to which they're affiliated. In fact, to some degree, they're shunning institutions completely, whether it's government or business or religion. Mm-hmm. And they're just like going it alone. And they're going to build their own institution, which is really not an institution.
1: Mm-hmm.
0: But our democracy relies on institutions, government being the principal one. But it's not government in isolation. It's government interacting with we the people. And if we don't feel that affiliation, then we don't vote.
1: So last question.
0: That's troubling.
1: Yeah, it is very troubling. Since I'm in philanthropy, I'm wondering if you see a role for philanthropy in this, either creating space for people to come together or addressing issues?
0: Absolutely. You will have the purse strings. And when you invite people to come to the table, they show up. And I think inviting people to the table who have different opinions and using your good offices to say, yes, we're going to have a conversation, let's say, around gun violence. And we're going to invite people who feel that, you know, taking a gun away from them is like a fate worse than death. And we're going to invite people who lost their children to gun violence. And we're going to, let's have a conversation and let's see if we can find some common ground. I don't think there's enough effort today to find common ground or even to compromise and to recognize that in a big, complicated country such as ours, it's not my way or the highway. It's better understanding of the truth. It's better appreciation for how we should feel invested in one another and not just in ourselves. Mm-hmm. And I'm worried that because of technology and because of this frustration with government and with business, people are not as loyal to their employers and the employers aren't as loyal to their workers. And all of that can fester, I think, in a really unhealthy way. And so the question is, what do we all do to bring ourselves together and feel this kinship, even when we're different?
1: Yeah, it's very interesting that people see philanthropy as money. And what you're saying is basically use our power, influence our cachet to basically bring people together expand the way of thinking and their connections to each other.
0: If you invite people, they'll show up. And once you get them at the table, then I think their nature will be to be curious. It's just getting them to the table. And so you can be conveners and you can do it around any substantive area you want, or you could just convene people and say, look, we're going to have an interesting conversation and get people to use that muscle of listening to one another and actually hearing one another And so I think philanthropy is an institution that is still well respected by many and that can influence long way beyond just the purse strings.
1: Perfect. Thank you so much for
0: your
1: time.
0: You're welcome.
1: I hope you're enjoying our city.
0: I love your city. Good town.
1: And I'm loving your book.
0: Thank you.
1: Thank you.
0: I'm so glad you enjoy it.
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2: Well, hello and welcome. I'm so glad to have you on, Ms. Artika Roller. How are you today?
3: I am great, Alberta. Thank you so much for having me on to talk about the important topic of domestic violence.
2: Well, and for those who are joining us, the listeners today, you are the executive director of Cornerstone. Can you talk about your work?
3: Yeah, so Cornerstone is a 42-year-old organization that started out as a grassroots movement. There was a group of women that gathered in a basement that said, we need services for victims and survivors of domestic violence. And so they moved together to figure out what that would look like. And it expanded from offering services, taking people into their homes, to a shelter. And now we have a continuum of services that really addresses victim services across a spectrum of harms, we would call it. So domestic violence, sexual assault, and sex trafficking are areas. And then we also do some work in general crimes. So what that looks like, it's all the way from prevention, support of young folks in schools, to immediate emergency crisis support. That could look like order of protections, harassment orders, shelter services, and then long-term services like mental health and transitional housing and permanent housing supports.
2: I knew you did a lot. I don't think I even recognize, Artika, just how much the organization is doing on behalf of community. So just, I always like to start on a personal level. And my personal question is, how did you come to this work?
3: That's a really interesting question, and it is a calling. It wasn't something that I was expecting that I would be doing as my life work, but as a woman and a Black woman and understanding how violence affects community and families on a long-term and also generational, it really just became my calling. I was working in the business sector and then decided I wanted to switch careers and ended up working for a nonprofit organization that had a continuum of services very similar to Cornerstone and started working in crime victim services, specifically focusing on anti-sex trafficking work. And then there's an intersection between sex trafficking and domestic violence and sexual assault. So later on, I moved to an organization that was specifically doing work around intimate partner violence, domestic violence. And then I moved into work doing sexual assault advocacy. Wow. And so my career has been boots on the grounds, out on the streets, working with folks, all the way through policy work. And I think that's how we met, through some of the policy work as well. And so had an opportunity to work on some really good legislation that protects victims and survivors. I had worked on the Safe Harbor law. We had some competing laws that youth that were trafficked and sexually exploited could end up in our child protection services, or youth could end up in our juvenile detention center, depending on who they encounter at the time that they were being trafficked. So if it was law enforcement, they could have ended up in our juvenile detention center. Or if it was a caring adult, a teacher, they could have ended up in child protection services. And so we went through and said, in the state of Minnesota, we want to make sure that youth that are being trafficked and exploited our youth that are in need of protection, and we don't use the criminal justice system as a way to protect youth. So we did that work, probably started in 2013-14, and passed some laws around that. And then did some policy work around the sexual assault kit initiative. Some folks may know that we We're not testing our sexual assault kit
2: Absolutely.
3: in a quick and efficient way. And so went in and did some legislative work around cleaning that up, and asking that sexual assault kits could be tested within 90 days. And we're still working on that. We still have a few hiccups, but we're still working on that. And then one of the other initiatives that are near and dear to my heart is the Office for Murdered and Missing Black Women and Girls. And I served on that task force, and with Ruth Richardson.
2: With Ruth Richardson, yes. Representative Ruth Richardson.
3: Yes. Absolutely. And many folks behind the scenes that was able to get that bill passed and open up an office, the first office in the United States, and really looking at how do we get information, supports, navigate systems that often cause barriers for the Black community and getting the resources that they need. And so Executive Director Kalina Burks is leading that work and leading that office right now. And so we continue to support that work at Cornerstone.
2: Let me just say on behalf of community, thank you. Because all that you just described in terms of your experience, your history in doing this work and your passion for it, I know that it's heavy work. It can be very heavy work. Mm-hmm. And just one of the things that you mentioned can be very heavy work. And so so I really do appreciate this. And as you said, I know it has to be a calling, and you've been given the grace to be able to do this, to be the voice, to be the face, to uplift the things that are important. I want to just quickly, Artika, go back to one thing that you said that the public may not really know about, the safe harbor piece, which is, yes, I think, really important, that there were children who were being trafficked, and they then were put in the juvenile detention kind of program.
3: Right, because at that time, prostitution was a crime. Mm-hmm. And so if a youth was trading sex for something of value, and usually money, that could have fallen under the legal statute of prostitution and juvenile prostitution, and they could have been charged with that. And unfortunately, we did see youth at that time being charged for that, and some of the excuses or the reasons why, we were told that that protects them. We want them off the streets and away from people that are doing harm, but there's no other victim that we arrest to keep them off the streets and not have harm happen. So there were over 90 individuals and organizations and systems that came together and decided that, yes, we are going to pass this bill. And youth that are being trafficked are in need of services. We just don't treat our young folks. But there's a whole media campaign and a lot of things that go that have to happen for that. Like, you know, we don't want our media and our journalists are reporting on teen prostitutes. There's no such thing as
2: a teen prostitute.
3: Right, exactly. Right. We have teens that are being trafficked and exploited.
2: So I want to talk about what domestic violence is, because we hear that. And so to get it from an expert, how would you define domestic violence? Is it just physical? What's the definition of domestic violence?
3: So domestic violence or intimate partner violence is violence that is occurring to an individual from someone that they were in a relationship with. So they can currently be in a relationship, or it could have been a previous relationship. And that harm happens, could happen in multiple ways. Again, I talked about the intersection. It could happen through sexual violence. It could happen through physical violence. There's emotional abuse. So there is a variety of things that could happen that is causing violence or harm to an individual. That could be economic exploitation as well, mm-hmm, psychological harm. And then it's, you know, through force, and it could be threats as well. So there's multiple ways. And those individual harms don't happen in isolation. You know, it could be physical harm and sexual harm, you know, at one point in one day, and it could be emotional harm and manipulation at another time. So we rarely see just one of those, methods of harm happening to someone, it is usually a combination of those harms that are happening at different times.
2: So let me ask this question, because I know that a lot of our listeners are from the African American community. And how do we view domestic violence?
3: Yes, that's an interesting question, because sometimes I hear things like they fight a lot.
2: Right. And, that's exactly what I was thinking, Artika.
3: Right, exactly. And what we have is someone's being harmed in that relationship. And, you know, most likely the reports that we have are specifically women that are being harmed or hurt, physically abused in a relationship. But it can happen to males as well.
2: Right.
3: And it can happen in same-sex relationships as well. But we do see most harm coming to women in those relationships, and that's because of the patriarchy in our society, in our community,
2: absolutely,
3: and in the world. And so we do see women harmed at higher rates or report harm at higher rates. So it's not fighting. One of the things that I think about when I think about violence in the community, because sometimes there is this need to protect folks. We don't want harm to come to that person.
2: There's fear.
3: There may be children that you have. You don't want to hurt that your children's other parent. Incarceration is an issue within community. So we don't want to be the reason why someone is incarcerated. But, you know, the wonderful Dr. Maya Angelou always said, when someone shows you who they are, believe them. And if someone's saying that they're going to hurt you, and they have shown you that in many different ways, we have to believe, and unfortunately, we have to believe the extreme. We have to believe that I could potentially die. And so what are the things that need to happen for me to protect me and my children? And also we need community to add support in that way as well. And that could look like just being that ear to talk to someone and coaching them through that, helping them plan. Because sometimes you just can't get up and leave in that moment, because when you leave, that is the highest point of time in danger. And so you might have to have a plan and a long-term plan and a strategy to get out. So the community can help in those ways as well. And we can also do some prevention up front. You know, we no longer, you know, my great-great aunt said in her way, she said, you know, fighting and beating, that's old fashioned. We don't have to do that anymore. She was 88 when she shared that. But in her way, that's true. You know, we have things and ways to communicate and do things different than was expected in the past. And so this is not something that we could say that's their business. I'm not getting in the middle of that. There's safe ways to do that.
2: So you said so many things that resonate with me. I grew up in the South. I'm sure it doesn't just happen in the South, but the idea that they're just fighting, that's a common thing. We don't necessarily use terms, Artika, like domestic violence or intimate partner violence. We usually say, you know, they're just over there fighting, you know, they fight all the time. Or, you know, let me go stop him. He getting ready to jump on her now, or she getting ready to jump. So we have normalized this. Are these things that you hear as well?
3: I do hear those things as well. And I don't think people understand what their options are all the time, or they take it lightly. If someone is saying that they're going to kill you again, that's something that you have to take serious. You have to believe that could happen. And some of those options are, you know, there are shelters, but everyone doesn't need a shelter. Sometimes people have other places they could go, and we would recommend that support. Maybe you just need to leave for a little while you're sorting things out, but we're going to say that you probably are going to need to leave that relationship. We very, very rarely see relationships work out. Like, you can stay in that relationship and work out those issues. At some point in time, we just really believe that people do need to separate. You're going to have to separate. And that's where we get some of the order of protections orders that we go through the criminal justice system to receive relief. That is one tool. That is not something that's probably going to keep everyone safe, because if you have someone
2: Right.
3: that is bent on hurting someone, they're not going to adhere to that protection order.
2: So I want to come back to the protection order and the limits and the usefulness of, so that we can be real honest and sincere about that. But before we do, if someone is experiencing intimate partner violence or domestic violence, or if they're fighting and they want that fighting to stop, how, if they come to your organization, can you just walk me through what that process looks like for somebody who may be contemplating or thinking about it this moment? You know what? This is not the kind of life I want to lead. This is not for me. I deserve better than this.
3: Right. So first, I'm going to give the number to our day one 24-hour crisis line. That's 866-223-1111. 866-223-1111. That's kind of your first call for help.
2: Right.
3: You can get connected to an advocate. And I'm going to say immediately on the top of my list, if someone calls me as I was doing my advocacy, we're going to start safety planning.
2: Okay.
3: What does safety look like for you? How do we keep you safe? What are your fears? And that person develops their own safety plan. It's not me telling you how to be safe. I can make some recommendations and some suggestions, or have you thought about this? Or who's one person that you can trust that's not going to disclose, where you're at if you have to leave. And so we're going to start safety planning right off the back. And then we start talking about if there is some legal reliefs that we need to take. Is that an order of protection? We're also going to talk about, is there kind of this extreme, lethality that may happen? Does this person have guns? Has this
2: Right.
3: person threatened
2: Okay.
3: you with a gun? Have they? Have you seen this person hurt someone else with a gun or any other weapon that they might have? Then we might have to escalate our safety plan, and or we might have to escalate, our when we talk to law enforcement. Sometimes, again, when folks want to protect their partner, they don't want to see harm, they may go on and do an order of protection, but will deny that there's guns in the home, or deny the level of physical abuse that's happening. And so that will hinder what the response is. It's like, I don't feel safe. I want something to happen, but I don't want to disclose all the things, because number one, I may want to protect that person, but there's a lot of shame. Like, how did I let this happen to me? So I might not want to tell all the things that are happening. And it's important, and an advocate can help you talk about some of the things that may put you at higher risk for harm. And that's really important, because your safety is, the utmost important, even though you may think that, oh, they would never do that to me. I know they're threatening me, but that's not going to happen.
2: So one of the things you talked about is shame. And I just want to just stay there for a moment, because as a Black woman coming from the Black community, the African-American community, as I said, I'm from down south, we don't tell people our business. We've been told not to tell people our business. So reaching out for help or an assistance is counter to what our culture says sometimes and what we've been taught, even though we know it's something that we need to do for our own personal safety. What are some of the barriers that women encounter, or anyone encounter? I'm specifically speaking about women, because that's the majority of the individuals subjected to this type of violence. What are some of the barriers to getting the help and getting out of a situation?
3: I would agree with you. And even if you're male, there's some shame that comes
2: Yes.
3: with that as well. So you may really not want to talk about what's happening. And I think the barriers are some of the cultural stigma around getting help, trusting systems. And systems have failed us over and over again. So that's not something that's not rooted in reality. Systems have harmed us and hurt us, but trusting the systems to do what they need to do, not wanting child protection to get involved as well, which they
2: Right.
3: shouldn't. But that's a reality that some folks, and especially if you have previous history around
2: Right.
3: child protection. So those are the things. Your partner may have asked you to do things that are embarrassing. They may have photos of you. They also may have
2: okay.
3: had you commit some type of crime. And so they have some evidence against you. If we're talking about immigrant communities, they may have your documentation as well,
2: okay.
3: and they're holding that against you. So there's a lot of barriers that could come up. And that's why reaching out to an advocate to navigate and demystifying and debunking myths. Like your abuser may have been telling you things like they're not going to help you. No one
2: Right.
3: cares about you. No one loves you. They may have been gaslighting you about, you know, what the realities are. And if you haven't had a lot of contact with systems, you might not know that. No one's going to believe you. There's some power dynamics involved in this. So there's a lot of barriers, but there's also a lot of solutions as well.
2: There are a lot of barriers, but a lot of solutions. And I think that's important for anyone who's currently in something that is harmful to them, a relationship that's harmful to them, to understand that, yes, there are a lot of barriers, but there are a lot of solutions. I want to be mindful of the fact that we sometimes as Black folks feel judged, and that's where that shame comes from. Do you have people who are culturally sensitive? They understand.
3: Yeah.
2: Because I
3: yeah.
2: think that's important.
3: And I think that that's very important as well. And we do have people from specifically the Black community that's doing this work in our shelter. We have a director, Chanel Hall, that's leading that emergency service work as well. We have a director, Venus Burney, over our mental health services. And so we do have people in place, not only doing the direct service, that first person that you may see, we also have leaders throughout the organization that's also leading the programming and creating those spaces where we can get services and the help that we need.
2: No, that's good to know, because it is important, I think, for any system or any time we reach out to an advocate, that there are people who understand our perspective and point of view. And it's nice to know that that is what's offered, you know, that that's available to anyone who would reach out to your organization. And can you just remind listeners again, you are the executive director in the organization that you work for and that you lead?
3: Sure. I'm the executive director of Cornerstone. We call it Cornerstone for short, but it's Cornerstone Advocacy Service. We have an office in Bloomington. We also have an office in South Minneapolis. And we are mobile. We will come out in community to support folks as well.
2: That's good.
3: And one thing about it's about curating services that are appropriate for the individual person. Everyone is not going to need, again, emergency shelter. They may have a place to stay, but they might need to keep that address private. So we have resources around that. If you need emergency shelter, that's one thing. If you just need to talk to an advocate, or you've kind of worked through some of this, but you want to come to group, we also have group services as well, virtual services. And so really curating what you need and at different points of your journey as well. What someone needs that has law enforcement at their house in the moment is different what someone may need where their children and themselves are safe right now, but they need ongoing support to maintain that safety.
2: And so if I'm a person and I do have children, I come seeking services and I'm concerned about my children disrupting their lives, what is it that you would say to that individual who, like, I don't know if I can disrupt the lives of my children? I'll again speak about my community where I grew up. A lot of times, you know, the husband or the partner or whomever was, they had that financial hold
3: yes.
2: that you spoke about. And so if I separate from this person, how am I going to pay for my bills? How am I going to feed my family? Where am I going to live? all of these things that I know are barriers, or they go through the mind of, and again, the disruption for my children. So if when you encounter someone who these are the things that they are struggling with, what's your conversation with them, Artika?
3: Right. And I would say one of the things that we've talked about is that this is not going to be easy, but it's possible.
2: I'm going to repeat that. You're not telling anyone who's listening to us today, this is not necessarily easy, but it's possible. And I would say, and it's also necessary.
3: Absolutely. Absolutely. And that was my next point. And we talk about the safety of the children. That's one thing that a lot of times women will do. If I'm keeping my children safe, then I'm willing to do that. I'm willing to do whatever it needs to happen to keep my children safe. And, unfortunately, when you are in a house and there's violence, a lot of times there's violence against the children as well. And so sometimes that's the breaking point where it's like, okay, I was putting up all with all of this for me, but you're not going to hurt my children as well. And so sometimes that's where women decide that, you know what, we need to do something different because I need my children to be safe.
2: To be safe. The other thing that brings up to me is that sometimes it's a cycle. We talk about generational things. So there is, this is what happened to my grandmother and my mother and my aunts. And so then it's almost this expectation, this is just how it is. But for someone who's considering, I want a different reality for my children, I want to break
3: Absolutely.
2: that cycle, then you can help them break that cycle.
3: And I look at it as we offer supports and help, but we're really just walking alongside and talking through the options. Sometimes when you're in crisis, you are dealing from crisis mode. That's where your brain is triggered, the survival mode. And we're here to say, okay, here's the options. This is what this could look like for you. Here's the resources. I will walk alongside of you. I'll show up to court with you. And so they're really taking control over their lives. We're just standing alongside, making sure that we can open up doors, offer support, make connections, as well. And so I would say that that's our role. We're not here saving folks. We're not rescuing people. We don't show up in
2: You're
3: like,
2: not the Calvary.
3: right, exactly. That's not our work. That's not what we do. Our work is to really walk alongside you and make those connections for you to determine how your life is going to be, even in transitional housing, that's short-term housing. And then we're going to start planning like right away. Okay, this is short term. You got 24 months. What does that plan look like? Do you want to go back to school? Well, I have a connection with someone. You need to do your internship. Well, we know someone that is offering those opportunities for you. You're trying to enroll your kids in Head Start. We know what that process looks like. And we're just saying, hey, did you get do you have your immunization records? And if not, we're going to help you get that. You don't have the birth certificates. Okay, this is how you give birth certificates. And we have the $35, $40 for you to get those birth certificates. So we're not actually, again, rescuing folks. We're just providing that out so they can do the work that they need to do to live the life that they want to live, not the life that Cornerstone wants them to live.
2: I think that's so important. And in my spirit, look, as we talk about our elders and our aunties,
3: Yes.
2: because what I hear is that while I'm on this journey, you're gonna walk with me.
3: Yes.
2: And so while they're on this journey, what you do as an organization, as people who are caring and compassionate, is that you're walking with them to get to where they want to be, not where you think they should be.
3: Absolutely. And sometimes they have to remind us of that. You get excited as an advocate and you want to share everything, and they're saying, no, I'm not going to do that. And sometimes the help is, I am not from Minnesota. My family's in Mississippi. I'm going to go back home. And we say, we got that bus ticket for you. We can help you do that. And so, again, it looks different for everyone, but meeting with that advocate is that first step. And so an advocate can sit down with you and walk through, here are your options. And sometimes it is. Now, you said you have a safe place to go. Are you, and they're resistant. They don't, might not want to do that. And, and coming, circling back later on, maybe a week later, and say, hey, last time we talked, you said you had a safe place to go, that you have family in Mississippi. Are you sure
2: Right.
3: that's not what you want to do? And I understand you don't want to take the kids out of school and you don't want to disrupt their lives, but is that the safest place for you to be right now? Is that the most healing environment for you to be right now? And sometimes it's not, and they'll explain why it's not, and that we leave that option off the table. And sometimes it is, and then we talk about, okay, well, think about it and let's talk through what that possibility could be for you.
2: That's really great to know. There's a question that came just popped into my head because, again, sometimes people, it doesn't happen on that first try.
3: No.
2: Is that what you've experienced in your work?
3: I think the data says it's about 7 times.
2: Okay. So I think that's good for the listening or audience to hear is that, and for those who may be in a certain situation, like I tried it, it didn't work. It may take several tries. It may take several steps, and then maybe it's a step backwards. So can you just talk about that just a little bit?
3: So our service, non-judgmental. I'm not judging you if you feel that that's where you want to be right now, but we talk through that options. And again, okay, then what is your safety plan if this happens again? I think the other thing that we kind of talk about is, wait, in the prevention area, what are red flags? How do you know that this is not good for you?
2: Right.
3: And a red flag, which I explained, that's not, I need to proceed cautiously. Red flag, yeah, that's time to go. Like, that's time to stop. Red is stop.
2: Yes.
3: That's not, oh, I'm going to put that in my back. Yellow lights are when you say, oh, that didn't feel right. I'm not sure how that landed. A little rough. Doesn't want me to be around my friends.
2: Right.
3: Trying to keep me from my family. Trying to tell me how to dress. Not happy with the food I cook. There's a lot of complaints. Some of those are red flags, but yellow flags are the things like, I'm gonna take note of that. That doesn't feel
2: Okay.
3: right. That's not landing right. Red flags are like, oh no, it's time before we even
2: It's a
3: get
2: full
3: to,
2: stop.
3: right? Exactly. Because I can see that there's gonna be problems in this relationship, or I've been here before. I know where this is gonna end. No matter what you say, I know where this is gonna end, so I need to stop and get out of this now before I'm
2: It's
3: hurt.
2: crazy. Our time has gone so quickly.
3: Oh,
2: So,
3: it
2: but I do have a
3: did.
2: couple more questions that I
3: Sure.
2: do want to ask you about because the yellow flag, particularly for young women, a lot of them may be high school or college age, is identifying those yellow flags. And when you see that yellow flag, what is the recommendation? So again, if you just speak about, is it love or is it something else? What they think is love, is it really love? Or is that really a yellow flag saying find the exit?
3: Right. And I think the yellow flags are if this behavior continues or escalate, is this the type of relationship I want to be in? And so thinking that through, if he was mad about something and I didn't have anything to do with it, but he tore up a room, what's going to happen when he's actually mad with me?
2: Wow. Okay.
3: Because that's going to happen in a relationship. You're not always going to agree. So thinking that through the next level, the one thing I talk to my leaders there about, you're not always going to be right, but is there projections? Is there calculated guesses that you can make? And so that's one way I talk about yellow flags. The next thing, as you talk through kind of this prevention piece, when we, again, it's looking at what are the things that I could do to keep myself safe. And this is the point I was trying to make. Everybody deserves love. Everybody wants to be loved. Everybody deserves love. You're not wrong because you want to be loved. But what does that look like for you? And think of those things. Like, what does love feel like, look like, taste like? What does that feel like for me? Because is love high level of jealousy? Is that what love is? That the kind of love that I want? Does that
2: Exactly.
3: make me feel good, or does that make me nervous? Does that make me a little anxious? Does my flight, fright, or freeze come into play when there's a high level of jealousy? And kind of listening to your body around those things. So those are my thoughts.
2: Around yellow flag. So the other thing I want to touch on, and you started to talk a little bit about orders of protection, as well as some of the other tools that are available when trying to address domestic violence, and that you said everything may not work. We can't guarantee protection. So that brings up one of the reasons that I reached out to you and wanted to have this conversation is that, like so many people in community, I was just saddened and sickened by the death of and murder of Mariah Samuels, who it was, I think it was hurtful on many levels. But one was that she did reach out for help, and to have her had she posted, it's reported she posted something on Facebook trying to get help. She had gone through some of the system, as we talk about, and for it to ultimately end the way that it ended. And so that made me say, I need to be a better person in terms of speaking about this thing that's happening. It hasn't gone away. We may not be talking about it as much, but in our community. So that was one of the reasons I wanted to have you on because of the work you do. But I just want to get your perspective on

0: painful to hear that every time we hear about a Black woman that's hurt or killed in this way. And the thoughts that I have are around that is that, again, specifically, I can't talk about her
1: Right.
0: case. I don't know a lot about it, but it seems like she was using the tools that she had. The issue is that he still was stalking her and he
1: Yes.
0: knew where she was at. I wish I could say that law enforcement responds quickly and with passion and care in all of these situations, but we know that for many reasons and some reasons not at all,
1: Yeah,
0: that we're
1: but
0: not getting responses that we need. And that's why I started our conversation talking about Kalyna Burks and the murdered and missing, the Office for Murdered and Missing African American Women, or Black Women and Girls, excuse me. And I think it is this community connection, this talking through these things with community, being available. And in addition to that, knowing that, again, the order of protections are one tool. How do we keep her address safe? Did she need to move for a little while? I think that there's some false hope that the systems are
1: right.
0: going to do everything that we need them to do, although history has shown that they can't always show up in that way for us.
1: Yes.
0: And so, again, heartbreaks for her and her family. But there is this lethality assessment that we're looking at, pilot project in Minneapolis, and really calculating. And it seems to be that the person that committed this crime or is accused of committing the crime had a high level of lethality assessment, from my understanding, just looking at the news reports. And is there a way that we could, community, law enforcement, someone could have intervened for this young woman? She's just so young.
1: I know.
0: Yeah.
1: Two children,
0: Yes.
1: a family that loves her.
0: Yeah.
1: So,
0: And yes. And, a family, a community
1: yep, and a
0: that
1: community.
0: won't be the same without her presence as well.
1: Absolutely.
0: And when
1: So,
0: people get desperate and don't have and feel like they don't have anything to lose, it just feels like they're just willing to do harm to folks. And so how do we get at that at community? Well, the one thing that I say around prevention, we can't teach victims how to be safe enough in order for them not to be harmed. We really have to teach folks on how not to perpetrate harm in community. And that's where there's a lot more work that we need to do.
1: so that leads me right into my question. And what are we doing, or what should we be doing, or what are the organizations that are really trying to prevent the perpetrating of this harm? Our young men, our not so young men, really making sure that they understand what this is, and that this is not the op this is not it's never violence is never the option, because we see an uptick in violence. I
0: Yeah.
1: know people are telling us we're safe and violence is going down. I'm like, that's not what I see, so I just can't buy that.
0: Right. I would say that for younger folks, we're doing some of that work. We have embedded advocates in our schools, and one-time presentations are not going to do it. There has to
1: Right.
0: be an ongoing presence and an ongoing communication and resources for our young folks, so they're not doing harm in community. We have a lot of violence prevention efforts, and that goes across the board. It's violence in homes and communities as well that we need to be looking at. I think that we have a reactive society, and sometimes folks don't get help until after they've already done harm in community. And especially at the age that this person was, he wasn't a young person.
1: No.
0: That did this. So that's a lot of trauma and things that was happening in his life before he even got connected to this young woman. And so what are we doing at that point? I wish I had a really good answer for you, but I think that

0: There's folks in that area that's doing that work, that are working with people that have done harm, that probably have a lot better answers than I do. But I think the problem for me is that we're reacting instead of, getting to that person prior to when they did this harm. Bryan Stevenson, activist, attorney, he was working with folks on death row, and
1: Yes.
0: he said that there was a young not a young man, but a man that was going to be executed. And that person had said, "I got more resources and support and more compassion in these last 48 hours than I did my whole life. If
1: Wow.
0: people would have shown me this amount of kindness, maybe I wouldn't be here right now in this situation." And so that's what that
1: Oh.
0: reminds me of. How are we getting that love, compassion, and connection prior to that person doing harm?
1: So I think that's just such a profound statement for one to make. And it makes me think, how can we show that compassion? I will say I had the opportunity to speak to a male friend who does work in community about this. And one of the questions that he brought up is, what are we doing to people with folks for our men who are re-entering community? And so they're coming out of incarceration, sometimes having been there for years. And how are we making sure that they understand that they should not be perpetrating this type of violence? But it is showing that compassion, that love, and offering up another way that he felt like there needed to be more work on that front as well.
0: Yeah, I agree with that. I agree 100% with that. And there comes a point in time, and I've seen this happen before, and people say there's always been violence, there's always been harm, but we've also seen some movements in community that have done away with some of the harms that happen. And I'll take just simple things like we all wear seat belts now. We didn't,
1: Yes.
0: when I was growing up, we were slipping and sliding in the front seat. We were sitting in people's laps, but there was a
1: Yep.
0: cultural shift around that. So we have some models. I remember early days working in an office. We smoked in our office. Well, not
1: Yes.
0: we, but people like my colleagues that sat right next to me, they were smoking right next to me. And then that has changed over time. There are models and methods. And as Black po folks, we are most creative, smart.
1: Yes.
0: We do all kind of things. We can, when they say talk and chew gum, we can do all of those
1: All
0: things.
1: of it.
0: Plus, figure out a math problem and how we're going to feed folks and be in community and organize. So I believe that if we put our heads together, we will have a solution to this. We can make this happen. We've made all kind of changes. We are the cultural leads in this society. So I know that we have the bandwidth, the ability, the expertise, the connections to make this happen. We can do this. Without a doubt, we can make an impact. Will we eliminate it 100%? I don't know that. I have to have some
1: Right.
0: belief when I get up and come to work every day, but I know that we can make an impact. We have changed all kind of things, and we can change this in our community as well.
1: So I think that is a beautiful note to end our conversation on. And I'm committed to having other conversations, creating platforms out online and offline, in person, in order to so people can hear from people like you. Because what you just said, Ms. Artika, is why I remain hopeful, to know that you're leading this effort and you're leading it with compassion, with love, with no judgment, but with the core belief is that we can do this, right? And I'm gonna tell you, when a Black woman says we can do something, I
0: We
1: tend to
0: can do
1: believe
0: it.
1: her.
0: Yes.
1: And so I tend to believe her. And so I think that is just the message I hope that the listening audience leaves with today, is that we are here with Ms. Artika Rolla, and she is telling us that we can do this together. We can change this. We do not have to accept this as our reality. And
0: Absolutely.
1: so, and I so appreciate that. I will say once again, for anyone who's wanting to connect with you and your organization, or to support, if you could tell us how they can support the work that you're doing, and how they can connect if they are in need of some of the services that you offer.
0: So, to support, volunteer, donate, offer your services, you can reach out to us at cornerstonemn.org. On our website, that will lead you to how to connect with us around those services. If you want to reach out to me, you can reach me at Artika, Artika, my last initial R, at cornerstonemn.org. And then your final question, there was three things. Oh, and if you need services,
1: Yes.
0: please reach out to our Day One Crisis Line. Again, the number is 866-223-1111.
1: Thank you so much for joining me today.
0: Oh, thank you for having me. Peace and blessings and all my love and gratitude for all the work that you do and KMOJ as well.
1: Thank you for joining me today and my guest, Artika Roller, to talk about the important issue of domestic violence. As I mentioned, one of the reasons that I wanted to have this conversation is because of what happened to Mariah Samuels. And it is of concern to me, and I know it's of concern to you and so many community members. And again, we offer up our condolences to her family. But that issue of domestic violence and how we respond to it is connected to a bigger issue, and that is voting. Voting is how we make a decision about what type of community we will live in. When we go to the polls and vote, we're voting for people who will address issues of public safety, housing, and make sure we have the vital services that we need. There's so many people sometimes who say they only vote in presidential elections, and that is extremely important because the numbers say that about 80 million people did not vote in this last presidential election. So when you see what's happening at the federal level and you're unhappy about it, think about the number of people that didn't vote. 80 million people didn't vote. But what's even more important is also making sure that you vote in your local municipal elections. This year, some of the key issues are public safety, affordable housing, economic opportunity, transportation, community service, and accountability in government. These are real things that affect our daily lives, our families, and our neighborhoods. And there are many of you who say you want better. You know, you don't feel that your community, specifically if you live in the African American community, you're not getting what you deserve. And what I will offer up to you is that better starts at the ballot. Your voice matters. Voting is how we turn priorities into action. Don't wait for change to happen. We have to make it happen. You need to talk with your neighbors, attend forums to find out more about the candidates. Don't listen to just what we say about them. Find out for yourself what they say. Ask questions and then make a plan to vote. If you are looking for information about where you can participate in early voting or how to register or where the polling places are, I encourage you to visit the Minnesota Secretary of State, minvotes.gov, minvotes.gov, or the City of Minneapolis Election and Voter Services webpage at vote.minneapolismn.gov. Again, I'll say to you, better starts at the ballot. Every choice you make at the polls shapes the Minneapolis that you'll live in tomorrow. So step up, be seen, be heard, and vote for the community, the city, and the future that you believe in and you want to see. I'm going to leave you today with the words of Black liberation activist Asada Shakur. She passed away at the age of 78 on September 25th. And so she died a free woman. There are many that saw her as a controversial figure in her life, but I will leave you with her words, and I hope they encourage you as you journey to the polls. Be blessed, take care of each other, and stay engaged.
2: Birthday of Martin Luther King. I am reminded of all those who gave their lives for freedom. Most of the people who live on this planet are still not free. I ask only that you continue to work and pray to end oppression and political repression. It is my heartfelt belief that all the people on this earth deserve justice, social justice, political justice, and economic justice. I believe it is the only way we will ever achieve peace and prosperity on this earth.

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2: Trying to prove true to the game. But a bullet don't know no name. To a gun, everyone's the same. But what it did, it brought you shame. Another nigga done fired around. But this time, a little girl got knocked down. And in the distance, you hear the same old sound of another ambulance covering the ground. And no, it's not the first time. Cause since August, you've counted nine. And now you hear another family's cry. Lord, Lord, Lord, why my child have to die? Her funeral was held at the church where the whole community felt the hurt. As you watch her little body lie in the back of the hearse, you start wondering, damn, I'm beginning to believe the curse. And you gotta ask yourself, is it really worth watching families and friends being submerged in a dark world where everyone gets hurt, constantly dying over someone else's turf? The life of hanging and banging, fighting over dirt, where the only property you own may be your shirt. Many of you don't live 20 years from birth, disappearing early off the face of the earth. And it's not getting better, only worse. Just ask the preacher who's praying the same verse. Yet the thug life has its bounds, cause if this shit don't happen on the other side of town.
1: Good afternoon. And welcome to another episode of Community Values Conversations, supported in part by Education Minnesota and hosted by Mr. Al Flowers. The views and opinions of this program are not necessarily those of KMOJ staff, management, advisory committee, or board of directors. And now, here's your host, Mr. Al Flowers.
3: Hey, what's up, Minneapolis, Minnesota? Wherever you're watching in Minnesota or around the country, welcome to another episode of Community Value Conversation. And I got a great show today. I got my co-host and partner in this endeavor finally in studio, Lisa Clemens of A Mother's Love Initiative. And we're going to be talking about every week I come in and I'm talking about some subject. And it pertains to everything happening in the Black community, the UBLA, the United Black Legislative Agenda, which I talk about all the time. And I keep holding the book up. You know, I hold the book up because it's like our Bible in the African-American foundational Black community. And we're working on things there. And I've been over at the Capitol for the last month advocating particularly for Ms. B's place in Turning Point with Lori Wilson, the CEO, about making sure that when people coming out of Turning Point that they have a second place to go when they doing their outpatient treatment, and making it a facility that they can feel comfortable and feel right about before they go to their next step, and that's the housing. So support Bill 4452, that's Turning Point's bill, and I'll talk more about that at the end. But I got such a great show. I got my co-partner here today, and we're gonna talk about the African American Preservation Act and what's good about it, and what can we do as a people to turn the way the system is moving and dealing with our kids and our parents. And so that's what Lisa will be talking about today. Some of the best things can happen. And I got Tiffany Payne here. She's going to give a little brief update about her book. She's an educator in Minneapolis coaching teachers and Lord knows they need a lot of coaching in this with the way the system and these kids are the failure of a lot of kids, particularly African American kids. So we'll have a conversation about that. And we'll talk about when her book release is going to come out. Then we're going to bring her back to talk about it. So this is our first time coming into KMOJ studio. Okay. So we want to welcome her here and then talk about it. And I want to talk about, I said I was at the Capitol. Lisa, I was talking about the Preservation Act. I was at the hearing, myself and Mark Anderson of the Barbara Snyder Foundation. We sat in on the hearing as they passed the bill. And when you read it, it talks about race and not cultural. And I don't know if that's going to be effective. I think you got to talk about our culture. I'll get your opinion on that. But when we the Preservation Act is so important that we figure out a way to deal with our children. But when you dealing with the system, and I always said this is a unique position for Black folks to be in, foundational Black African American ADOS, what I say, to be in how we deal with situations. And then I just say this about Lisa. Grew up in the Robert Taylor Projects, wasn't nothing handed down. She had to make her own way, and she chose the way to go on and finish high school at North High, then go on to college and then become a Minneapolis police officer, and did that, and then had to fight racism and discrimination within the Minneapolis Police Department for many years, sued them twice, won both lawsuits. Went on from there to own three daycares. Well, every daycare we had in the family, she was a big part of making sure that they ran from Minneapolis to Brooklyn Park to South Minneapolis. She did that. She raised her children her kids went on to college, became successful. Three kids, one in law enforcement, the one graduated from Howard, the other one went to school and doing many things. She just did a great job with her kids, and then end up being a foster mom, and that's where this thing comes as you raising foster kids and then watching. Getting into a situation where she had to do things to restrain her kid, and then the county went against her, if I'm saying it right. The county went against her. And Lisa, all I said, what you did and who you was about, never did nothing dishonest. But the system dragged you in. Let's talk about that. How the system and you had to fight for your own career, what you are doing. Let's talk about that with the community and kind of tell them what happened, because if it can happen to her, this is why I'm so glad she's doing the interview. She talked about it. She did a live. But people go through things all the time. But when you and you spoke the truth, but you had to. You had to go the long way. A lot of people don't have the wherewithal to go through the system and then beat it. Telling your truth when the system didn't want to hear your truth. Let's speak on it, Lisa.
4: I think for African American people, Al, we give up. We give up, we give in, because we're tired of being involved in a systemic process. I think a lot of people cut deals because they don't want to keep going to court. And you and I both know how that works, where they keep canceling your court date, keep canceling your court, keep canceling. I had to keep flying back and forth with me and your incident from Las Vegas, because remember, I moved there for the warmth. So I had to keep flying back here because the city attorney's office would continuously cancel our court dates while I had a ticket in hand. So we went through that system, the criminal justice system. I went through the police system of abuse. And now I went through the child protection system of abuse. I won in all three of those systems because of one thing. I was always telling the truth. And in our case, the truth came from a video camera on the side of the Urban League.
2: Right.
4: The camera told our version of what happened out there. Otherwise, we would have been in a whole different spot before this all-white jury had this camera not been on the side of the Urban League building. The system is not set up for us to win. It's never been set up for us to win. With child protection, I question how many people know how to fight back against child protection. I mean, you have to have money. You have to have a lawyer. They're just not going to give once the child protection system says, you did this. There's nobody within that system that says, hold on, slow down, wait a minute. Let me look at everything. You understand what I'm saying? I'm a very public figure.
2: Yeah.
4: So somebody should say in these cases, slow down, let's look at everything here. But that's me being a public figure. So now ask yourself what it is, what the system is doing to people who are not a public figure. So in my case, my investigator, 17 years as a child protection investigator. And that's the kind of work you do. I was an investigator. So I know the work you did is not investigation. You had a target. I was that target. But I had to go through that process, that abuse of a system of using your privilege to do something to me that should never have been done. It didn't help my son. It didn't help my daughter. I was the victim in it. And I told you that from the very beginning. I never hit my kid. I swung a belt at her after she was one man swinging on me, kicked me in my chest twice, bit me. But he didn't want to hear that. He didn't want to hear it. His supervisor didn't want to hear it. So I'm interested in how do you retrain a 17-year child protection investigator? How do you retrain him to not show his bias at the very beginning of his investigation? Then I have to ask, how many other families has he destroyed because he has a bias in favor of the child? Even talking to his supervisor, her bias was in favor of the child, not the evidence as it showed. It was in favor of the child. Even though my daughter apologized to me, Al, so many times my daughter apologized to me. She tried to tell him the truth. He didn't want to hear it.
3: And Lisa, but he was the investigator was a problem. And for people that, like you said, can't fight back, that was how much toll did that take on you trying to say, wait a minute, you have the evidence, you're putting the evidence there, but they would never really look at, they didn't really care what you were saying. They had a, like you said, he had a bias. What's the toll that takes on a parent or yourself?
4: I had so many nights of crying, not eating, not sleeping, and I still got up every day and went to work. I couldn't be paid off one of my contracts, so I lost a year of pay. But I still went to work every single day to do that. I'm sorry, I'd be trying not to get emotional. I still went to work every single day and served the community. I served our youth, and I served my team in every capacity that I can. And this is when you know you got an amazing team. My team did the work that I was not allowed to do under my very own contract. I went from 137 pounds to 112 pounds. I'm up now to 114, but it's hard to even regain that because what he did to my life and my kids' life and my family's life, it's just hard to come back from it. It just really is hard to come back from it.
3: And you had to go to Walridge, you had to appeal, mm-hmm. then you had to go to a court. Once you got to the court system, you had to have a trial. Mm-hmm. How did that situation play? And I know it's a heavy toll, but how did that play when you went to court? Now you in front of a judge, and you got a lawyer. They got their prosecutor, and And the judge found that, you know, the end up finding in your favor. Mm-hmm. But going to it, why you think the judge and what the judge was thinking to find it in your favor?
4: I think the flaw in the system starts here. And if there's any legislators listening, if you're listening, you have a relationship with a legislator. The flaw in their system is when they do a maltreatment finding, your next step is to ask for reconsideration. The problem with that step is you're asking the very people who just gave you a maltreatment finding for reconsideration. And you have to do it within 30 days or something like that. But you have to get it back to the very same people who just did a maltreatment. How would you expect they're going to change their mind in that period of time? So my response, I sent it in, I express mailed it on Monday. You see what I'm saying? And they would have got it on that Monday. By Thursday, I had their response in the same week that they would not reconsider their finding. So why am I even sending this request to you who approved the finding in the first place? So the next step is to go before a judge, a Department of Human Services judge. And the most amazing thing about getting to that step is the judge can hear everything and be unbiased in what he's hearing. So the judge allowed us to present what the child protection group investigator would not listen to. He would not talk to my witnesses at all, even though I asked him to. And in fact, he bumped into two of them who asked to give a statement, and he would not take a statement from them. During the hearing, he said he didn't take their statement because his supervisor didn't give him permission to do that. He's a 17-year investigator with child protection, and your supervisor needed to tell you how to do your job? Al, come on now, I was an investigator. That makes no sense. You could talk to any investigator anywhere, and they're going to tell you that makes no sense. Then that means he needs to be retrained because he doesn't understand investigations. It just was a horrible experience.
3: And I'd say if you want to call in, you can call 612-377-3456, 612-377-3456. And Lisa, when we talk about and I talked about the Preservation Act, you know a little bit mm-hmm. about what Khalees Houston and the NAACP are working on, and when you talk about that, what can we How can and they have problem with the Preservation Act mm-hmm. trying to do what we ask as African American people to do with it? But why is it important? Coming off what you just experienced.
4: Well, culture matters. I heard you say they didn't want to consider culture. Culture absolutely matters, because who gets to tell you how to raise your kids is white America. And different cultures raise their children differently. We discipline our children differently. But in my case, I wasn't disciplining my kid. I was saying what you did on your laptop is unacceptable. Sneaking it up to your bedroom and the rules say no, that's unacceptable. But the assault was started by her and really finished by her. So I think saying that culture doesn't matter doesn't make sense, because it really does matter. It does matter.
3: And
4: the Hispanic community raised their kids differently. The Somali community raised their kids differently. Black community, especially ADOS, raised our kids differently. It's not about beating on your kids, abusing your kids. We just raise our kids differently. But there's flaws in every culture, including the white culture, and how we raise kids.
3: And I just handed Lisa a 200-page document write it right on
4: what,
3: the
4: you
3: show.
4: You don't want me to read it right now?
3: Yeah, trying to tell her, do your speed reading because you investigated. You know, but each culture is different, like Lisa said. And to strip that out and say race, you saying you shouldn't do that because each culture is different. And Tiffany, you would say
4: it's
3: that
4: it's almost connected though, Al. For people of color, Black, Native people of color, race and culture kinda intermingle for us.
3: Right. And I say that to Tiffany because she got a book coming out and it's piecing me together. So it ain't like she had it all good here. We gonna talk about this book. When you hear what Lisa's talking about, Tiffany, what you thinking? What's your thinking of what she's saying right now?
5: Yeah, I mean, I was a Northside educator for about 10 years. Now I work at the district, but like you said, supporting on the teacher side of things. It was a massive learning curve coming from the suburbs. I'm a white woman, learning about the nuances of race and culture and how that impacts family dynamics, how our kids and families are showing up in schools with teachers that look like me educating their kids. You know, there's a lot of nuance that comes with that, and I had to learn really quickly. Our families are so great. I have not a bad thing to say. I've just had the best experience, really supportive families that'll come up to school and rally for their kids. Lots of teamwork and collaboration and understanding for where I'm at and how I need to grow. The North Side has definitely been a massive, how would I say it? A massive catalyst in my growth in that way. And I speak about it in the book, too, about my start in Minneapolis and my start in working on the North Side and how inspirational that was in my journey. But I totally agree with Lisa's sentiments about race and culture influencing how we rear our children. Yeah. And no race and culture is perfect, right? Like Absolutely. You said, like white families have their flaws in how they raise. There's no, we're all human, having the human experience. So.
3: And if you want to call in, 612-377-3456, 612-377-3456, because this is the time. And like I said, I'm glad Lisa is talking about it, because a lot of people don't get to say the trauma. It's really, when you talk about trauma, you deal with trauma every day with people in trauma. How do you mix that? You know, you got trauma, and then you might be on a murder scene. You might be with a family that lost somebody, and then, like you said, and the system is attacking, and then you still go out and do it. This trauma in the Black community, and it could hit people like yourself.
4: You learn to compartmentalize the work you do versus the life you have to deal with when it comes to your own trauma. So I try to make sure for my team that I know what they're going through personally behind the scenes. I know when my team is struggling with something because they make sure that I know that. they get the option of whether they want to respond to different things. We don't have like a set schedule. We do contractual work with people. So we don't have where you got to come in and do a 9-to-5 or 2-to-6, you know, because we recognize that people have lived life experiences. They have kids. They may have another job. This may be part-time work for them, seasonal work, because everything is a reimbursement grant that you may not get the next year. So I try to tap into them anytime we go do any work in community, because it's all trauma. And so I'll make sure that we debrief. I make sure that they go get help, that they go talk to somebody, pastor, especially Reverend McAfee. I make sure that they're talking to somebody to talk through it so that you don't go home like a lot of cops do later in life and end up committing suicide or getting into domestic violence and drinking, you know, their way through trying to forget the trauma that you experience and what you see, and then go home to parent your kids and deal with trauma you may have within your own home or your family. So you have to be able to compartmentalize it. And I always talk about the invisible suitcase. I don't know if you guys know that analogy, but we spend a lot of our life packing our trauma into an invisible suitcase. And that's why later in life, it affects you. Drinking, drugs, abuse, it affects you in many, many different ways because you haven't unpacked any of that trauma. You just stacked it on top of each other. And then when that trauma comes to the surface, you're not ready for how to deal with that trauma because it doesn't come like one item at a time. It comes like a Mack truck. So
3: Well, let me ask you, because like I said, I started off talking about your credentials, which I'm very proud of. Everything you did, your success, and you did more, you know, you did, you was the, that one in the family that did the work to succeed. Like I said, coming from the Robert Taylor Project, coming from the west side of Chicago, that it wasn't nothing good. We didn't know that we were living in bad conditions. We thought we were just living.
4: Right.
3: And then to come and do this and then have a county a worker that basically told you, I think he told you that he didn't ever believe anything you said, so you had to do what you do. How would that and the based on your life that I done just talked about from there, from the Robert Taylor's to North High School to being a going to school to be a police to owning child care centers, where you got you'd have dealt with probably hundreds, thousands of kids through your adventure and through with Mother's Love, and then having somebody that you just said 17 years of experience say, I don't care what you say that to you. Mm-hmm. What about the average person that can't that can't fight? You can't fight back. What are we gonna do as the community? How do we help the people that really need the help? Now you know it can happen.
4: Yes. I've met a lot of child protection workers. I used to be a foster care parent, too. That's how I ended up adopting the two kids that I have. But I've worked with some amazing foster care, some amazing child protection workers, guardian ad litems. I've worked with some amazing ones. But when I met this guy, he just flat out didn't believe your story. And I'm like, I don't even know this man. My daughter has already told three different versions. I didn't know what would have made him think I wasn't telling the truth. I told the same version. It didn't matter who I talked to. I told the same version. But when the hearing bar came, he's in all that I said, my daughter kicked me in my chest twice. My daughter was windmill punching at me. My daughter was punching me. My daughter bit me. In all of that, when we had the hearing, he said he believed her. He found her and her three versions that tended to grow like kids every time she told it. She was mad at the time. She was mad at the time. But he took that and he said, my version, he believed everything I said, except that she kicked me in my chest. That's what started the whole thing. When I said I was going to have my niece look at what she was doing in her laptop, the kicks to the chest was the first part of the assault. And he said he didn't believe that. But even Al, if he didn't believe that, let's just put that aside. He believed everything else I told him she did to me. So how did I end up with a maltreatment finding if you believed everything else I told you she did to me?
3: The system. And we're going to go. And if you want to call in, 612-377-3456, 612-377-3456. And we're going to take a couple of phone calls. Okay.
4: Put them on, he said.
3: Go ahead. Go ahead. Let them go. Go ahead, caller. You got a question or a comment?
6: This is Howie D. I've been a chaplain and a PTSD consultant. We have an epidemic of untreated PTSD in urban America. the face of PTSD in America is actually women. More women have PTSD than men. We need federal, state, county resources to help with the healing of untreated PTSD in Minneapolis.
3: Thank you. Yeah. Well,
4: Howie needs to quit following me around. I just had to see him yesterday.
3: Yeah.
4: And now you calling in. Thank you for that, though, Howie. You know I mess with you all the time. It's true.
3: Yeah.
4: It's true.
3: And Lisa, well, let's go back to, because so what they said, he believed the kid. How dangerous is that, particularly our community, particularly, because I'm going to leave that bill with you so you can look at it so we can talk about it more, about the cultural, that we got to fight for cultural, even though that's the legislature. They're fighting Senator Champion, the NAACP, Kalise and them. They want culture, but the legislature don't want to put the word culture in there for some reason.
4: I'm surprised by that, though. In all honesty, I'm really surprised by that. But I think the issue for our kids, I'm just surprised by that part. I have to read the whole thing before I can give a good opinion. But with child protection doing what they're doing, saying the kid is right, with the county attorney's office saying the kid is right, and us using the brain drain theory, that's just what I call it, saying the kids are not responsible for their actions until they're 25 years old. And I'll say this, and I'm going to say it 50 times. We give them a permit at 15, driver's license at 16. We give them authority to carry a gun at 18. They can drink early, 21. They can go in the clubs at 21. They can join the military at 18. They could drive a car, the biggest weapon you could ever put in the hands of a child when they're 16. You understand what I'm saying?
3: Mm-hmm.
4: Now we legalize weed. They can smoke weed at 18. Everything, we're working against ourselves. We elect them into office before they're 25. So everything that you're saying about our kids, that they're not responsible for their actions, but we give them everything before they're 25, making them adults early. I can't understand why we don't get that we're giving mixed messages to our kids. And then you want to come back to the parents and say, we should charge the parents for our kids mobbing in the park or breaking into these stores and looting. And we should, we got rights now. You want us to be their parents now that they out here carjacking? But you understand what I'm saying now? Now you want us to be their parent? When they come in the courtroom, you want us to show up with them? When you telling them they don't have to listen, because he told my daughter, you got every right to defend yourself. I don't blame you. Nobody has a right to put their hands on you. I didn't put my hands on her. She put hers on me.
3: And then what you going to do? I'm going to go back back to this phone line. Yep, caller.
7: Hello?
3: Yeah, yes, you got a question or a comment?
7: Yeah, I probably got a comment. I mean, what you're saying for our Black community is true because, you know, a lot of it probably starts at home because we're poor, like myself. You know, my kid's father, drugs and alcohol, you know, so they probably came out, but they're fine, you know, but they don't like us as much now. But they're grown, you know, they made it. I got two sons, three daughters. But I could see when I go visit, you know, I could see the hurt or whatever I took them through because I did have an alcoholic in my home. And but the comment that I have, and how you doing, Al Flowers? But I just wanted to know, I've been watching it. I don't watch it a lot, but, you know, the war over in Israel, right? I'm just concerned because I see why our community is starving because, you know, when you go up Penn and you go into 394, right? You know, that neighborhood, there's some people they call, they say Jewish people. So I think that since they've been having that war, I didn't know. And I had to dig it up. and find out the Jewish, how the Jewish people really are, because they're living so well and that they have that part of the North Side. I'm not from Minnesota, but I did hear some news that back in the 60s, it was a big riot, right, over here on the North Side. So they got that little piece over the North Side going towards 394 that I've never, ever been. I know I've been here about 30 years. I've never turned left or right in that community. But come to find out, they have St. Louis Park, they have Hopkins, and they have Golden Valley, and probably that area over there by that Armstrong High School, because I went on the garage sale way out there. They living so good with the people they call Israel, which they probably are from Poland and Germany, right? And they had us psyched up thinking that, you know, the 6 million, over 6 million Jews were killed back then in 1941, maybe. And I'm just learning, but I'm concerned because they're right up the street from the North Side. And I think that's why, you know, they're so, I don't know how they're so successful to have nice stuff. And while we're draining, that we don't have nothing on the North Side, right? All those empty lots, I told y'all before, all those empty lots, why a person of color can't buy all those empty lots. So we can have something to hold on in this community, because you know they started the gentrification. They started the gentrification. So I don't know where we're going to go if y'all want to call the North Side our community, because those empty lots are valuable now.
3: Yeah.
7: You looked at them after the tornado, they was 5,000. Now they're 30,000.
3: Yeah, okay.
7: So,
3: yeah,
7: but I just want to say I listen to you every Sunday, Al. I saw you twice at my church and now outside that restaurant over here on Glenwood, because I recognize your voice and I let you know that I know you. We listen to you every Sunday, okay?
3: Yeah.
7: I'm not going to take up no more time, but think about some Jewish people that call themselves Jewish, and they're not Jewish. They're Germans or Poles, okay?
3: Yep.
7: And I found out that these churches over here, they once upon a time, they were Zionist churches. And think about why we can't get ahead. Think about it. God bless you all.
3: Thank you, and
4: I don't join in on conversations like that. So.
3: Yeah, no, and see, that's why, you know, and we can't worry about them things. We gotta focus on what we talking about here today. We gotta focus on the UBLA, our agenda to talk about. They don't want us to talk about what Lisa's talking about today. They don't want to hear that. And those are the stories. And there's so many of those stories that's going on. And I hate for us to get distracted on anything. The one thing I say on this show, I talk about the Unity Community Mediation Team. And that was a team that came together when George Floyd got killed to work on police misconduct. To work together and say, but knowing that you weren't gonna never get rid of the police, so you got to figure out, okay, then how do we adapt to a situation in the Black community? And that's why I continue to say the UCMT, because it's a model that I think we can use all over the country. When I'm talking about what we're talking about today, about child protection, the African American Preservation Act. This is a big issue for the Black community. This is not real. Lisa, we're a unique people. We're a people that they don't want. They don't want you to say African American, foundational Black, ADOS. They don't want you to say that. But everybody else can say they can say their name. And Tiffany is biting all her nails off. She like, what in the world? I'm sitting over here. what in the world? She gonna bite all her nails off before we get through with the show. You know, but we gonna keep going. we gonna keep going. I'm going.
4: You should see how she just looked at me like, I'm going, you was right.
3: I'm going.

0: been overdosing and being like 11 to 14 years old, and CPS being the guardian, and telling me that there's nothing they can do when I'm on site with these youth overdosing. I'm like, we can't mandate them. We can't make them go anywhere. There's nothing they can do. Yes. But they can mandate the parent to go to treatment, but they can't mandate the kids. And so my thing is, why take the kids away if we can't help the kids?
1: That's it.
0: And then even in your situation, it's like they can mandate everything you're doing, but they can't do nothing over the child.
1: That's right.
0: And that is terrible. I've talked to supervisors at the head of, they told me things like this. Coquila, there is a gray area. And if you don't change the system, you might as well quit your job. I've been told that.
2: Wow.
1: But that's where legislators have to come in, because they made this rule. They made this law of child protection without going back and looking. So here's my issue. The only thing Black people want to reform is the police department. That's the only thing we want to reform is the police department. That's not the only system that's bringing harm to the Black community. But that is the only one that is the easy button. I'll put it that way. That's the easy button. They don't
0: and
1: want
0: that's
1: to
0: the only
1: challenge
0: one that's
1: other
0: tangible. I feel like that's the only right. one that we see on the front line, and CPS is on the back line. So a lot of our people that are struggling with the CPS system, other people don't recognize it until they get in the thick of it. Nobody knows that a lot of our kids are just sucked into the system.
1: Yes.
0: And then the parents are mandated to get in treatment. The parents are mandated to get something done, but the kids are really the problem, need the help.
1: Yes.
2: Hey, Cookie, I just love you calling in, and then I'm gonna make sure I call you back, because this is like tracking a brother down. this is tracking this brother down, little cub. No, but I love and I know Cookie, she do great work, and I'm So now you got to come on the radio. You got to come on here and talk about it with us. Because that's why the Preservation Act with Kalees and Thomas and them are working on. And you got a lot to offer, so I'm gonna make sure I call.
0: I love to. I'm from North Minneapolis, and I really everything I do, I want to bring back and teach my community. I'm trying to help our community, and so I love what you're doing, Al. That's what I said. I really do want to connect, and I really do want to help the community. I'm helping the community, but nobody really knows what I'm doing.
2: Well, drop that knowledge. This is just a beautiful call. I love it, and I'm going to make sure I call you, and I know you and Lisa be working together anyway, you know. So I'm going to make sure I make that call, and thanks for calling in. Yeah, so this is why it's important, and we could get off subject like what you said, Lisa. We focus on the police. That's why I want to take that away. That with the UBLA, I want to take that away. That we're working on that, and we're working on how to change and how to make it better, how to make things better there, and then we can start working on. This is a crucial issue of dealing with kids, because it's got some of our kids. Tiffany, you teacher, we got a lot of problem with our kids not being in school. I don't want to put you on the spot, because you done already bit off half your hand.
1: Went from the nail salon.
2: Yeah, she done. I know as an educator, and what you just was talking about, what you could get out of the kids and why it's important about the education. But we got but when you come to this culture, it's a lot going on. We got young kids that's getting in trouble. I think you at the high school level, no? And we need your input on how we make this change and how we work together, because we can't do it by ourselves. We need allies. Mm-hmm. We need allies that ain't, you know. Look what Kokia just said. If I start talking about it, they saying you finna lose your job. You know, in the community, and most Black folks ain't trying to lose their job. You have to capitulate, if that's the right word. You have to bag up. You have to.

0: accommodate. I'll use that word. You have to accommodate the system because you don't want to lose your opportunity.
1: Mm-hmm.
0: And so that's so how do we do that? How do we all work together?
2: How do we try
0: to change? And then I'm gonna go to this phone call. But what do you think some things we can do as and work together to save these children?
1: Yeah. Oh, that's such a loaded question, and I have so many thoughts and can go so many ways on this conversation. But the first thing that comes to mind is awareness of the issues that exist. You know, educating people outside of the North Side, outside of Black culture. You know, white folks need to be knowing about this stuff and making it their business to be an agent of change and using that privilege that we have to invest in our communities, invest in our kids. I also think about the power of connection. I think about some of my students that I've had in the past, or the teachers I support and the students that they're teaching that struggle with attendance. And I think about, do they feel connected in their school community? Do they feel connected with their teacher? Does their teacher truly see and understand where they're coming from, the community they're coming from, maybe the hurt or trauma that they're carrying into school with them? Trauma-informed education, so being able to teach our babies through the lens of what are they going through, what are their families going through, and how can I meet them there and be a support, is major. And that's happening to a certain extent across our schools, but being really intentional about making sure that all of our teachers are empowered to support our students by truly seeing them and the community that they're serving in our current state, I think is really important.
0: Well, we gonna go to this phone line. The callers are calling in. Go ahead, caller. You got a question or a comment?
3: Yeah, I was calling, and I was sitting up and I was listening. For us as Black folks, man, a lot of people don't understand our struggle, and they never will because you're always on the outside looking in. But for us, man, I was sitting up talking to my dad about this. It's funny. He's 82 years old. And he said, son, one thing that I know that I've seen that the parents have no rights for your children. The parents have no right. So until you get out and start marching for your rights again, that's one of the main issues, I think, that we need to fight for your rights for your children. Because now we done got to get away to where we can't discipline our children. They call the police. They do this and that. So until we go back to some of these older ways that we done got away from, man, it just not going to work. And you got to start shaming your kids, holding everybody accountable. All your aunties and uncles out there, kids doing bad, your nephews, and you support their crime, shame on you. Turn them in. It just don't make no sense. It's got to stop. So we got to wake up, man. We got to wake up and smell the coffee, man. Thank you, guys, and y'all have a nice day. Thank you.
2: Thank you.
0: Yeah. Lisa?
2: I struggle. I think everything he said is right. But I'm not a parent who whoop my kids. I'm just not that kind of parent. But I'm also not a parent who let my kids whoop on me. I've never experienced it before. So when I'm watching my daughter, I'm thinking, she in a mental way down here about a laptop. And I can say this, what she was watching on her laptop was violence, sexual and violence. But it was, the funny part is, and it's not funny, she was watching silent videos. You have to read it. So a parent would not even know what their kid is watching. This is how slick they got. And this YouTube stuff, you have to read it. It's like anime stuff. And it was about some girls beating up one of the girls' dad. Ain't that ironic? And then the very next day, this is where she comes. She watched this the night before. I had Monique look in her laptop, and that's what she was watching.
0: Wow.
2: Yeah.
0: Wow. We're going to go back to the phone lines. A question or a comment?
4: Just a comment. I've been listening to the shows and appreciate what you guys are doing. Everyone's got a great perspective. I'm 42, and I'm not even from Minnesota. However, I think the same problems that are in Minnesota are around. It's become part of the culture, so to speak. And one thing that I keep hearing ever since I was a kid is we got to do, we got to do, we got to do. Right. And I feel personally, just based off of the stuff that I'm seeing and how things are evolving, it seems like we continue to depend on a system that is a failed system and a system that is broken. Mm-hmm. When we look at our kids, we look at the community that we live in, we always saying this is what we got to do. We're depending on a system that we already know has failed. When is it that we're going to create that system? When do we create the norm? I mean, I come from Des Moines, Iowa, and I was an advocate there, and I continue to work with the youth and stuff like that. And I always receive pushback because it's almost like they're saying, well, we've got to change how we do certain things, but then the things that we're changing are the system that we are relying upon. So overall, basically what I'm trying to say is, when do we create that system that we know is going to work and push towards that? Because it's becoming a generational thing, whether it's, you know, kids are becoming kids, and babies are having babies, and we're getting out of certain things, and we're, relying on certain things. And then you mentioned earlier, I heard you guys, you know, it's the police department that they want to defund and do all these things too. And yes, I do agree that there's so many other aspects out there that are not covered, that are, you know, not in the news, so which is why we probably are not knowing about it. But that again goes back to what I was saying earlier, is create that system that we're bringing knowledge to everybody and run that system, believe in that system. Stop depending on a system that has failed, because it's not going to work.
0: Thank you.
2: I think a big part for Black people is not being able to work together for the good of our kids, for the good of our families. I think we are so different now, so far apart, where we believe the only voice that should be heard are the kids' voices. I agree to that, with that to some degree, but then don't hold me responsible for my kids' actions if you're basically saying, don't do anything, just let them go.
0: And that's here, this is my chance to plug the United Black Legislative Agenda. Here I go with that book again, talking about this book about us coming together in unity. I'm one of the ones that I stay optimistic that we gonna make the change in this country. And you got to start somewhere. So what better place to start than right here in Minnesota? And the first thing we got to do is come together. Like every other race or group of people, they come together. Mm-hmm. They vote together. They do all the thing, and then they keep us separated. But I said we're a unique people. They don't know what to do with the people that they held in bondage and slavery in the country. It's still in the Constitution. It's things in the Constitution that they still don't. People act like it ain't there. They made amendments for what they called what they said about African American, so they couldn't vote when they said they were three-fifth human. These are real things that our kids need to be educated on, somebody said when they in the 60s they told the parents, you can't have the dad in the house. If you get the dad in the house, the government ain't gonna give you a check.
2: That's true.
0: You couldn't get welfare. Then they tried to hide the fathers away from the family. Mm-hmm. The next move is try to pit us against Black women, Black men against Black women, telling Black women it's time for y'all to be liberated. When we never held the Black woman down. The country is the one that held every woman down. They done forgot that. Women didn't have the right, whether you were white or Black. You didn't have the right to vote back in those days. They did. It was a white man's country. You didn't have rights either. And that's not talked about no more. So now they had, and so when they changed it, then they used the word minority. When they use the word minority, what did that include? That included white women too. They mix it. It's a game that they played, and I'm looking at it and I'm watching, and they put people in your community to hold you hostage. And that's what they're doing now with our kids. The kids are holding the parents hostage. You can't do nothing. You can't say nothing to them. I swore one of my daughters the worst of all time, and then she did something crazy. I'll never forget it. And I popped her with that belt. She went straight to school and told the police. That, and they called, and I said, yes, I did. And this is what she did. This is what happened. And I thought that was the funniest thing, because she was the spoiled brat out of the bunch. And she know who I'm talking about. My kids, they know who I'm talking about. But that's the kind of thing. Lisa over there laughing, she know who I'm talking about, because she told one of her police friends. And, you know, so I know about this. And that's why each subject, the United Black Legislative Agenda, what we'll be doing, talking about these focus areas, and this is going to be one of the big focus areas. Culture should be in the Preservation Act. Why you don't want this one culture? And that's our problem right now, Lisa. You want to get some last words, and then I'm going to let, because we're going to have Tiffany come back on and talk about her book, because she needed to see this. Yeah, this is the show. If they let her come back, if I don't find her again.
2: Because of you.
0: Yeah, if she don't get to come back, and they say, oh, no, you won on there. You won on there with Al, you know.
2: I just want to be in a space, because the kids mean everything to me. You know that. Everything to me. I'm raising money right now to hire my 50 again this summer. Excuse me. But the kids and their success means everything to me. I have a donor that's going to be giving scholarships for college to my youth workers. So we're ironing that out, but I'm excited to even announce that. I really do invest all my time, and I did the same and do the same for my own two young kids, because I know circumstances of their birth is what's creating a lot of the problems that they're now showing. So I'm invested. I'm so invested in kids. I do want to work with Minneapolis Public Schools. I mean, I'm a graduate of that. I've been doing this organization for 14 years. I'm sorry, since 2014. I do want to come into school, because a lot of the kids that I employ, they go to Minneapolis Public School. They live in North and South Minneapolis. So I think we don't give up on our kids, no matter what they're going through. My daughter is just curious. She can't do what other kids can do. She can't. There's rules in my house. Now, when she turns 17 to 18, she might be a whole different kid. But right now, the rules are in my house. It's my job to protect my kid and keep her away from some of the things that other young people, choices that they're making. But I think we just have to keep pouring in and investing, but you can't beat parents down and expect them to pour in to anything.
0: Well, let me just say, I'm glad you're doing what you're doing, because as I watched, I told this story, I think I told it last week, about Alicia, who you know, Lisa, working with kids, and then ran up on some kids over in North Minneapolis, Alicia Crutter, and ran up on three young boys, all from the age of 10 to 12, and they in a stolen car. And then she wouldn't let her move, which I thought was dangerous, because you don't know what these 10-year-old, 11, 12-year-old kids got. We've seen some that's been in shooting incidents, but she wouldn't leave. She said, I couldn't leave. She told the kids, I'm not going to let you go. I'm not going to let you get back in that car. You're supposed to be at school.
2: Yeah.
0: You know, you're supposed to be at school right now. And they end up listening. Mm-hmm. And they got in the car, and she dropped them off at school. Mm-hmm. She dropped them off at
2: We used to bring them to school if they were truant.
0: Yeah.
2: We had programs in community that could bring them to school, and they canceled all that.
0: And we got to say them the truancy program ain't working. We was over at the legislature telling Senator Kunesh, no, this ain't the right way. We have to do something different. And I think about those stories that we got to – and we got to keep fighting it, and we got to get allies to fight with the African-American community and figure out how we get around these things like the Preservation Act that won't let you say culture and they know what culture is doing. A lot of these car thefts are up. These are kids. A lot of kids stealing a car. These ain't grown-ups stealing cars. These are our babies, and our babies, it used to be 16, 17. Now it's 10, 11, and 12.
2: Absolutely.
0: Talking about, and that's what they told Alicia. They was
2: sometime
0: going,
2: with guns.
0: They told her guns. They have one car. They said, we're going to get two more so we all can have a car. These are babies, and we don't get to know about them because they go into the juvenile justice system, and they can't tell you that they pick your kid up for stealing a car for the 20th time. And that's why it's going to be on the parents. It's going to be on people to come together and make the changes in this. So that's what I say. But I know I got this lady, Tiffany, here, and she smiled. At least I got, she smiled a little bit. She like, man, what
2: no
0: in the world?
2: Choice.
0: I done came on. Yeah, you coming back. We gonna talk about education, but we had to do this show here today. But Tiffany, talk about this book and when it's coming out, and then you'll come back. But we might be back before that to talk about education if they let you, but talk about
1: that.
0: The book first.
1: Yes, let's. I'd love to come back and talk shop with everything education, but the book, shifting gears a little bit, it's a religious memoir, and it's called Piecing Me Together, Reclaiming Myself from Religion and Relationships. And it explores the through lines of patriarchal religion and toxic relationship cycles as it relates to my story. It's broken into three sections. The first third of the book is about my upbringing in religion. I talk about what sect of religion I was raised in and how that influenced, in the middle part, my romantic relationships and some toxic cycles that were at play there, some abusive relationship cycles. And then the last third of the book is just talking about my religious deconstruction and lessons learned, kind of connecting the dots between religion and relationships. So I think it's a really relevant story. And I do interweave as sort of a sub-narrative my journey through education, coming into Minneapolis public schools. So lots of really important talking points in the book. I'm super excited about it. It'll release on Saturday, May 9th. We're having a launch celebration at the Barnes & Noble bookstore in Roseville. Everyone's invited. It's a community event. And you can follow my Instagram at author Tiff, T-I-F-F, for more details.
0: And then, and so maybe we'll get a, do another plug next week since I put you through this.
2: I warned her. I warned
1: Lisa
2: her.
1: Lisa did give me fair warning that Al likes
2: to chat. I do want to buy a book. Do we buy books from you or do we come to?
1: You can come to the launch event. It'll be available at Barnes & Noble and on Amazon.
2: Okay. And what's that date again?
1: Saturday, May 9th.
2: Saturday, May 9th.
1: Yes.
0: Yeah.
1: At
0: from 1 what time?
1: At 1 o'clock.
0: At 1 o'clock.
1: Yep,
2: will you be there to sign books?
1: Yep. We're going to do a reading from the book, and then I'll be there to sign some copies.
2: You going to bring her back so she can remind us?
0: Yeah, we can. We can, next week I have Secretary of State Steve Simon right here in office. Talk. And that's what I'm finna do. I'm finna bring the powerhouse in. Like Tiffany, she got more to, add, but we had to tell the story of what Lisa went through because it's important for so many other parents that don't have the wherewithal to do what, she did. Ain't nobody got no money to be paying no lawyer. And you know you ain't did nothing wrong,
2: right.
0: So you ain't gonna put up $5,000-$10,000 to fight that. Like, you just say, "Well, go ahead, do what you're doing." But we
2: how
0: can't
2: do people living in poverty afford that lawyer? How do you afford them?
0: Yeah, and that's what we said. Well, let me say, I know I done ran out of time, but you know, every Monday through Friday from 10 to 2, this guy Glenn Golden comes in here and give you what he got to give you inside the studio. He been giggling. He was watching Tiffany biting her nails, and he was like, you know, he in there watching. He seen the whole thing up, you know. So that's what happened on this show. Everybody knows something different can happen.
2: But to get
0: this lady back in the studio, because she got so much to offer, so much she's doing, so much she's helping these kids with employment, to get her back in here for this time. And hopefully it's warm out. Hopefully she'll be back in so we could talk about the Preservation Act, which I gave a 200-page document and tried to make a speed read it.
2: He better call me a book for now.
0: I gave a book to read. So, but that's what I say. And I tell you, community, we on the cusp of doing something good. We on the cusp of doing something really good. And now I know it's my time because this man that came in. Hey, every time I get through with my show, this guy named Chaz come in and say they say when they get through with my show, you got to hear some jazz because you got to get jazz with Chaz and it's his time. And I'm telling you, I'll be back with my guest Tiffany Payne with my co-host Steele. Lisa Clemens of A Mother's Love Initiative. And thank you again, Glenn Golden, for coming in every week on Sunday to make sure that we get the show in. We'll see you next week on another episode, Community Value Conversation. Peace to the community.
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1: Come on, baby, let me explain. 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
3: 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Michael Jarrell from The Voice. And Terrell Phillips from Black Street.
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5: I'm Mike Island with BIN News Now. A New York drug maker is asking the Supreme Court to halt a lower court ruling that blocked mail order access to abortion drugs. Danco Laboratories filed the emergency motion on Saturday seeking an immediate stay on the Fifth Circuit Court of Appeals ruling. A person is in custody following a BB gun incident outside the home of R&B singer Chris Brown. Authorities responded Saturday to reports of shots fired at a Southern California residence that TMZ says belongs to Brown. No injuries were reported, and the suspect was taken into custody at the scene. Golden Tempo is the winner of the 152nd Kentucky Derby. Golden Tempo's trainer, Cherie DeVoe, is the first female trainer to win the Derby. The Preakness Stakes will take place on May 16th. 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

blues singer ever was. It's Grandma's Kitchen on Sunday. It's the smell of the grill. It's the sound of the laughter and the music playing underneath all of it. That's what I'm representing every single time. I'm yours truly, Jammin' J.

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3: 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From the Black Hamptons, it's Karan Joseph Riley. Michael Jarrell from The Voice. And Terrell Phillips from Black Street.
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5: I'm Mike Island with BIN News Now. The weekend collapse of Spirit Airlines is impacting thousands of employees and travelers and caught many off guard. The announcement makes it a surprise to many because of the timing of the announcement over a weekend. Spirit is ceasing operations after failing to reach a deal for a government bailout. If there's any good news on this, Spirit says in a statement that passengers who booked flights with credit cards or debit cards will automatically get refunds. Meta is threatening to cut access to its social media platforms in New Mexico after that state took legal action over child safety issues. The second stage of their trial is expected to proceed next week. The organizers of the Academy Awards say AI actors and writers will not be eligible for Oscars. New rules recently were issued requiring screenplays to be human-authored to be nominated and to be performed by humans. Get BIN News on demand 24/7 on the free iHeartRadio app.
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